Hey, For the Wild community, Ayana here. Welcome to the sixth episode of our new book study series, Earthly Reads, where we'll learn alongside some of our most beloved authors. 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We hope to see you there.

0: how do we want to live on this planet together? And struggling through that and being affirmed in that and all the things that can come, that's to me what the political realm is about. It's like, how are we going to do this? There's finite resources. There's needs that we have as human beings. How are we going to make decisions in a way that does not increase suffering? Because we know that by increasing suffering, we make everyone suffer, and we eventually make ourselves suffer too.
1: Hello, and welcome to For the Wild podcast. I'm Ayana Young. Today, we are speaking with Prentice Hemphill, author of What It Takes to Heal. Oh, Prentice, I'm really happy to be with you again, and I'm just really heartened to get to discuss your new book, What It Takes to Heal, with you today.
0: I'm so happy to be here. Thank you.
1: There are so many notes I have and places that I could begin, but when I was looking through my notes before we hopped on, I'm definitely in a question around the word heal even. And I think that's an interesting place for us to start. And in the book, you talk about trying to find a definition for healing, saying, quote, "For a long time, I searched for a definition of healing. Most times what I came across in the world of psychology was the treatment of symptoms, not the root cause or healing as defined by the ability to get back in the saddle and become a more productive citizen. In other circles, healing was an escape, a disengagement from life, high-end retreats, and self-care classes where you could pay to temporarily keep the messy problems of the outside world at bay. Most of the time, we define terms according to our context. So it's not surprising that our terms for healing reflect the destructive, individualistic, and productivity-oriented tendencies of our society." End quote. So if we could just start off by pulling apart this word heal and how we can grapple with the ways our culture shapes our idea of what healing is and looks like.
0: Yeah. You know, I really like definitions, as fleeting as they can be. I really like defining words or trying to understand what a definition is doing or how it shapes us in return. And, you know, when I think about words, I'm not a linguist, but sometimes I, you know, read linguists and get really curious about their field of study, because we have these words that maybe have a meaning that they came with, or, you know, someone was like, something's missing here. We're going to create this word or repurpose this word. And it also, and then it starts to carry everything else that we put into it, things that are adjacent to it, things that, you know, our interpretation of it, and the word gets kind of clogged in a way with our times and our uses for it. And so sometimes I like to, you know, pull some things out of it and say, is this what we mean? Is this what we really want this word to do right now? You know, because words themselves are imperfect. No matter how poetically we speak to each other, it's hard to point to the experience that I'm trying to language. So with the word heal, you know, I think in the last period, there's been injected into it all of our, like I said in the book, individualistic, but also kind of perfectionist tendencies, you know, like I'm going to finally be good or better, good enough,

0: I'm going to get it right. And I think a lot of us have held that word that way, that if we heal, then, you know, all of the bad stuff in us will be sloughed off, or, you know, whatever it might be. It also then can be kind of co-opted in that way, especially when it has those kinds of tinges to it. It can be co-opted in a way to sell you things, you know, to sell you more of something, the right potion, the right retreat, whatever it might be. But healing, I think when I get real close to the word and I look inside of it, I think what it offers me is actually a kind of circular understanding. When I let go of the destination or the purity making aspects of it, I find something else that's less linear, that is more of a process, that points us in a direction, or maybe points us towards a posture, a way of being with the world and what happens to us. And that's what I'm really curious about, because I don't think that we get healed finally, but I think that we can engage in practices that are, that have healing in their intention. And I'm curious about a world that's kind of centered around that, that we know that ruptures will happen, that traumas will happen, that pain will happen. But what would it mean to orient our practices, our rituals, around healing and repair and transformation?
1: Yeah, I'm really glad that you, not that you said that healing isn't the end goal or like there's an ending to it, but that like you talk about it as cyclical, and it's not a destination, I guess. It's not like, okay, we're going to do all this work and then we will be healed. And sometimes I get frustrated by, the healing industrial complex, or even the rhetoric of we need to heal in order to ... Although, of course, I see that there's truth to that, that if we're trying to do social environmental justice work, if mm-hmm. we're in movement spaces, even in our own families and our day-to-day lives, that if we're not working on healing, then it is really difficult to make change outside of that, or coming if we're trying to make changes outside of ourselves from a unhealed or unaware healing process place. I think it's probably nearly mm-hmm. impossible to change outside issues. Part of me thinks, gosh, I'm really worried that if we think that we can't heal the outside before we heal the inside, can we ever heal anything outside? Because we, you know, our culture, humanity at large, may never get to a quote healed place. How many of us are even aware of healing or attempting to heal in those moments? And then the bigger question, and I sorry to go there already, but I'm like, has humanity ever been in a healed place? Is this traumatized nature part of our human nature? I'm really challenged right now in that thought process.
0: Mm-hmm. Yeah, I mean, I think I would tend to agree with the first part of what you're saying about, you know, the sequential nature of how we tend to hold things, because I've heard it also from the other end of like, once we heal the external world, so to speak, or once we get all of that in order, then the people that it produces will be healed people, and putting it in that order. And I think I have questions about both. I think it's the same question that I have about both. And I think the imperfect nature of how we communicate something that's, you know, really much more of a weaving together, you know, it causes that irritation. Like, that's not quite right. That's not quite right. But what it, I hope, leads us to is being able to hold the complexity of both. That you're right. When we aren't, it's not even necessarily about being engaged in our work, but I think it's about that orientation. It's about that posture. How I do so-called external work, if I do it with unawareness, what will happen, what will be produced in the relationships or the outcomes will in part be some of the residue of what I'm unaware of. When I do it with more awareness, then the moment itself can be transformative. The moment itself is an opportunity for healing on every level. So it to me, it's not even so much like what comes first, what do we do first? It's sort of the how we do it all, how we do it. What's the orientation that we're bringing to it? Are we learning in it? Are we feeling in it? Are we growing in it? Are we connecting in it, whatever it is that we're doing? Because I think that's how the orientation influences any sort of outcome. So I think it's always a both and. And that's sort of why I wrote the book, to say both all together. It sort of has to happen all together, that how we are impacts what we do, and how the world is impacts who we are. And it can feel like a lot to bear, but it is the reality. And so how do we do that? How do we live into that? Your second question was something. What was your second question? Can you say it again?
1: The second question was around this idea that, like, have we ever been untraumatized or healed species?
0: Oh.
1: Like, has this ever been something, you know, I guess part of me brings this up because I hear a lot of rhetoric of when we were ... or back then we were better, or there was a time when we humans weren't so bad or something. And I'm not saying there weren't moments or certain groups of people, but the history that I've looked back at, I'm like, well, we've kind of always had, as a species, elements that are violent or intense, or, you know, moving from places mm-hmm. of stealing or scarcity or taking over or dominance. Like, I'm not that I haven't found any, not that my research hasn't led me to some people somewhere, but I guess overall, I'm just wondering, does it, like, sometimes I feel like it hurts us now to somehow think that our species was better some other time and now we're bad.
0: Mm-hmm, mm-hmm. Yeah, I'm generally not a very nostalgic person. I wish that I could, in some ways, subscribe to ideas that point us to some more perfect past. I'm not that person. And I say that humbly. There's a lot for me to learn, and it's not really my way of being in the world. And I will say alongside that, just to stay on the thread of nuance, is that I do think that it can be more or less. We can be doing more or less harm. And we can be more or less anti-aliveness, more or less geared towards suffering. And I think, yes, I think suffering exists. I think, in a way, trauma, and trauma in the sense of people being overwhelmed by an experience, their physiology being overwhelmed by an experience, and that impacting how they live from, you know, into the next moments. I think that is something that human beings have probably experienced for as long as we were human beings, and maybe before. And I think that it can become intensified. Our lives can become less spacious. We can be, as a species, less attuned to that. We can create accelerated traumas for people, more intense traumas for people. I think that is also kind of an axis through which to examine this. And I think we are in a moment where the intensity, the acceleration, the force, the lack of attentiveness or care, I think that's some of how I would define this context. And I do think trauma has a way of multiplying itself You know, I think it's like a little bit viral to me in that way. And when we concentrate it in this way, I guess I worry. I pay attention to how it will multiply and what the multiplication will mean if we don't have in our ways of doing, ways of being, rituals or ceremonies that can help us digest and process what it is that we are experiencing. So, yeah, I don't feel romantic about any past. And I feel like there is something to this moment, to this present, that feels like it has its own weight and intensity, and therefore, in a way, a lesson for us to learn that maybe we'll get to. I don't know. I don't know. I don't know how it goes.
1: Uh-huh. Gosh. Well, this brings me to the idea of healing across generations and parenthood. And you write, quote, in family systems therapy, the term transformational character refers to the person in a family who takes on the work of interrupting and changing generational patterns. We become who we are in part because of the family system that shaped us, but we can become even more of who we are when we resist, when we take a look at where we're from, where we want to go, and then begin to transform our future, end quote. And of course, we could look at this as like our family, you know, our blood family. We could look at it as our even larger context, like world human family. But I'm really curious with this. I think about myself and my own family. I know that you have become a parent. So have I recently. So I definitely, this is on my mind. And there's a lot of questions that I have, like about your, well, I mean, there's personal questions, but there's also, I guess, how do you navigate a world where it seems that hurt is inevitable, especially as a parent, and maybe how this has shaped your approach to healing?
0: Hmm. How old is the person in your life?
1: A year and a half.
0: Sweet.
1: Yeah. Oh. There's such a little comedian. Oh, God.
0: That's so fun.
1: So fun. So crazy and fun. Yeah.
0: Oh, yeah.

let your body shake or do whatever, you know, unwind. It's a struggle with people to surrender to those other ways of being. And that's not something anybody can really tell you how to do. I can just say there's a way that you let go and let something else lead. Parenting has taught me that in such a profound way. I mean, one, there's just like, you know, the connection between surrender and sacrifice. There's a lot that I have to just give and move out of the way of because there's this other life that is really dependent on us. And yeah, there's that piece. It's like, it's not as much about my preferences or what I think. There's something else moving. But there's also this surrender I found in parenting of, I have to live with a little bit, and I don't know if this is true for, I don't know who it's true for, it's true for me. But I sort of have to live with a little bit of heartbreak all the time as a parent, because I, you know, you watch the world, you know, where my child is 3.5 and, you know, questions about race are beginning to enter in, and to explain race and to reveal to a child, a Black child in particular, in my case, what this story means without trapping them in it. It's a heartbreaking thing to do. To say there's this myth running around that involves you without knowing you. And you'll have to figure out for yourself through probably a bunch of painful moments how to navigate life around this myth without internalizing it, without separating yourself from your own center. And, you know, we're not at that level of conversation now, but that is the conversation that I have to have. We have to have, you know, people having children now, we have to have conversations about climate change. There are so many things, you know, I look at the world, even this moment, I'm like, gosh, there's so much that is destructive, that has been let loose, that is being kind of celebrated. And then there's the horizon of what I don't know, about AI and how that's going to, how the world that she will live in will be so drastically different from the world that I was raised in. And what do I have to equip her with in order to navigate that well, when I don't even know what that terrain will be like? There's a heartbreak in there. There's a heartbreak because I know there will be pain. I know there will be suffering. I know there will be fear. I know there will be doubt. And everything in me as a parent wants to prevent that from happening at all times. So yeah, it's I have to surrender then to what is outside of my control. You know, there's this thing that we do or have done, and not everybody does it, and I don't think everybody has to, but as a species overall, we've done this thing where we've created other little versions of ourselves. And that has a logic to it. And I, in a way, I kind of drop to my knees to that, even though I don't understand it. I don't understand why. I don't understand how to kind of write that with what I see in the world. There's something I have to drop to my knees. That's not even just about me or my child, but it's about something else. And it's a deep surrender. I live, like I said, I live with a little bit of heartbreak all the time. That's just the honest truth. I don't know that I answered your question, but what it means for healing. I guess what I would say, what it means about healing for me, yeah, I write some in the book about how easily the things we carry get transmitted.
how easily our own fears get transmitted.

0: especially when, when you're with a young person who is still pretty like open, they're receiving everything without a lot of story attached to it because they don't know yet what it all means. So they receive it and you can easily transmit something that you don't intend to transmit, but is a habit in you or is a fear in you. And you can really easily show them that this is the way we encounter the world, or this is what we do when we have a big feeling or whatever it might be. And so it's called on me to bring more awareness to that. You know, even if it is still there, can I talk to my kid about it, about what I am experiencing, what I see? It really shows me there's just so much in our interactions with each other, how we speak to each other, what we're bringing to the moment. And it sets the foundation. You know, in adults, it makes people are reactive to those things. In children, it's like I'm actually setting the emotional foundation for her. So how can I bring more awareness to that without becoming, paranoid about how I am, but just softer for both of us? Sorry if I went on too long.
1: I was in it with you. Every word I was following and contemplating. It's complex, and it's also, I can think about it, but then it's life every day, every moment, and it's going so fast that I am just living it. I'm just practicing in the moment, every moment. Like, I don't have too much time to to sit back and let it sink in and like move from that place. Not that I feel urgent, but it's just, gosh, it's a fast moving it's a fast moving thing. So meaning like parenthood and yes, my child as well. But
0: yeah,
1: I really hear you. And I have really worked on my own paranoia. Mm-hmm. And I'm honestly very surprised that I'm not more paranoid about having a child or raising her or I think my mom was very afraid. Mm-hmm. And I then thought I would be afraid and that I would want her to be afraid of the same things in order to protect her and for her to protect herself. But something, I think what you were talking about, the heartbreak, it's like really allowing the heartbreak to enter and surrendering to that heartbreak, to me, alleviates some of the fear and the paranoia, because I'm not trying to escape it. I of course, I don't want her to get hurt, but I'm not thinking that there's a world where she won't.
0: Yeah, exactly. Exactly. Exactly.
1: Yeah. So coming from that place is, I never saw it coming until I'm here. And then I'm just like, oh, okay, this is what makes sense. And maybe going back to the quote I read earlier, I'm wondering, what does it take to be this quote transformational character? Because I think that's kind of what we're talking about as parents, like how to transform potentially the fears in us to not continue them on. Or it doesn't have to obviously just be fears, but what does it take to be that character?
0: I think it's really just about being your own process, being in your experience of life and saying, there are things that I intend to transmit, intend to do in the world. There are values that I hold. There are ways of being that I want to practice. And letting that be at the center of what you do, letting it be a little more felt in your relationships. That to me is what it means to be a transformational character. It means in part to know that relationships are where the action is, and that relationships are the reality of our life on this earth, that we are related to each other. We're related to the trees outside. We are related in this ecosystem. It doesn't mean that we don't have hard decisions to make or that there is no pain, but to know that fundamentally we're related. And so the part of that relationship that is yours to create or to offer into, to do that with as much awareness. And not awareness, again, it's like finding that distinction, that I hear you making around parenting, it's there's a distinction between awareness and a kind of hypervigilance, you know? Like I can be with my child and be in a flow. It's like, we're playing. Okay, we're doing this. Okay, we're doing this. And there are moments where I go, you know, I feel frustrated or something. And I can feel the choice point. Like I want to force something to happen because I have to go or because of whatever it might be. And sometimes that is what I choose. And then sometimes I go, what is it that you're trying to do? You know, because sometimes my daughter will be really working on something. I'd be like, okay, I've let you know that we're going to leave soon and you're still kind of caught in this thing. And to turn towards her, to turn towards the relationship and be like, what is it that you're focused on right now? Is there something I can help you with? Rather than always going, I need you to come right now. You know, there are those choice points that I can find it because I know the alignment in myself. And when I feel off of my own center, I go, okay, what's the move that I make that not only is helpful to her, but it also recenters me to do. And I think those are the moves that a transformational character makes. They're saying in the systems, in the family, in the organization, in this ecosystem, all the places where I am participant, I want to be bringing some level of awareness and intentional practice to how I'm doing those relationships.

0: I think it's helpful to be honest. I think it's helpful to see the gaps and not as a, like, it's not a judgment. It's not like, it's not something that means we're bad or we'll never get anywhere else or anything like that. It's just, when we're, like, I think back to my days in the nonprofit industrial complex world more, and all the keynote speeches and kind of the lies we were telling each other. And yeah, sure, yeah, it was cool to feel excited or the rah-rah cheerleader energy, I guess. But actually, it took a ton of resources and it took energy away from what was real. And yes, I think we should dream up another world and we should believe that other things are possible that seem impossible. And I think that is powerful. And it's not that I don't want myself or others to believe in a more beautiful world or something. But I think when we're not coming from a place that is real and raw, we kind of like injure ourselves or like injure the process of what it could be to actually shift in bigger ways. And so, yeah, to me it's a very helpful framework. It will not be the meme of the episode, but I'm excited for folks listening to like get to this place and like sit in the trouble with us and look at this reality. And I, you know, and this like brings me to this other, theme that really comes through your book, which is commitment. Because to me, what I think we're getting to is that it is a huge leap to get somewhere else. And it's going to take a ton of commitment and dedication. And there's a quote that you write, which is, commitment is the path between your vision and this moment. It is the day-to-day building, practice, and intention that transports you forward to that change place, whether it's internal or external to you, end quote. And so I wonder if you could speak to this commitment in the face of the impossible, even.
1: You know, it's in a way, it's being willing to be on the path, being willing to be changed by the path, to stay a course. And I do think it connects to this question of maturation, because I think it's through commitment that we can mature. Because in that process of being committed to something that is not currently available, tangible in this world, that you develop, you become the person, the being that can help bring that forward or live that more. But in commitment, you encounter your own barriers. And staying committed, I think I say this in the book, it's like, I think about my meditation practice, like returning to your cushion, you will encounter the barriers that you had to sitting in the first place. Dispositional barriers, like stiff places in your body, you'll encounter all of those and you will address them. You'll work through them because you're committed to that path and to that practice. And so it dissolves the barriers. And another way of saying that it is that it deepens your own maturity and your ability to be with complexity. So I think commitment is incredibly important, because without commitment, I mean, the things that we long for in the world are things that we could see that would be just more beneficial to life on this planet are not going to arise spontaneously. They're not even going to arise because everybody goes, oh, this is a good idea. We should do this. It's going to arise through commitment to those visions and building and becoming the people that can live inside of that vision. We have to build towards it and we have to change towards it, but it won't, I don't think, maybe I'm wrong, but I don't think it will spontaneously arise. Yeah, I write about Harriet Tubman in the book and her commitment and her faith, frankly, I think is the way she would talk about it, her faith. What she could see was beyond the world that she lived in. And she opened up a portal for that world through her commitment, through her actions. I don't have, at this point in my life, the faith that she had, but I'm trying to get it. it's part of my commitment. It's like I'm trying to figure out what that feels like, what that commitment to freedom feels like in one's body, that you could do the things that she did, which were quite extraordinary and terrifying. Do we have the stomach for that kind of life, for that kind of sacrifice? Like I said, I don't currently, but I'm interested in that because it seems like that's the kind of commitment that opens new things up. So yeah, I think commitment, it grows us up. It grows us up.
0: Mm-hmm. Yeah. And it's not easy. It's really, for me, it like tests everything I have every day. And it's commitment to all sorts of things. Like as a parent, commitment to being my healthiest self. It's hard. Like there's times I don't want to be healthy. There's times I want to be destructive. And then coming back to commitment, it's like, oh gosh, darn. Like sometimes I just want to say F it. Like I don't want to be better.
1: And maybe you do sometimes. Maybe you do that.
0: Yeah, I do.
1: You know, I think maybe that might be part of it too. Sometimes you have to go, I give up. And you can see what kind of effort you were putting in. Maybe you needed support from someone else. Sometimes you have to throw your hands. Mm-hmm. I've definitely thrown my hands up and been like, mm-hmm. can't do it. Mm-hmm. I'm out of here.
0: Mm-hmm. Yeah. And that's like, I've actually found the beauty in that. Like when I meet other people who mm-hmm. can be real about that throwing the hands up moment and just saying, yeah, like sometimes I'm a mess and there's beauty to that. There's like, even though I don't love our messy humanness at large, I individually have a lot of warmth towards it and so much there. But there's another thing I want us to move into, which is the somatics as an industry. And I really resonate with the way you talk about change and mm-hmm. healing and the long work of healing. And you say, quote, "We're not a society that does a good job of embracing change. We avoid the lessons of the opening and neglect the practice. The process that is change gets replaced with our desire for the immediate. Society sells and demands quick fixes," end quote. And whew, does it ever. In every direction, the quick fixes are aplenty. And yeah, I'm just wondering, do you see a tendency of trying to look to somatics for a quick total fix? And okay, yeah, what happens there?
1: Yeah. I think at its most kind of contracted, people are like, use somatics as like a hack. I think I said this before. It's like, how can I hack myself into calmness is a shorthand for it. And I think that's unfortunate for a lot of reasons. It doesn't actually disrupt the that relationship with our body of control and dominance. It's still sneaking in there in the back door. When we use practices that way. I also don't think, and here I am being maybe controversial again, it's like I don't think somatics is the end-all be-all of everything in the whole world either. I think it can be a really useful doorway to begin to build relationship with our own experience and to open us up to relationship with the unknown and relationship with others. And a lot of people have developed a lot of different kinds of tools and frameworks that can be really helpful for us. And I also would say, you know, I tend to use the word embodiment more because I think it can be more inclusive of the things that people have done beyond the invention, quote unquote, of somatics as a canon, that do those same things, the singing together, you know, the, as someone, you know, living in the South in North Carolina, the practices that enslaved Africans did here, you know, they're the circle technology, the for grieving. We didn't just use dance for celebration. We used it to grieve and to move those sorts of feelings through. We used it for preparation, for transitions, and seasonal transitions. So I think of those practices too that align us together. So I think somatics can be very useful. And it's always, you know, no matter what the thing is, it's like, how are you holding it in your hand? Are you holding it as an escape, as a punishment, as a way of getting yourself on track? What are the values that are shaping how you're using the tool? And I think that matters more than what we call it, more than almost what we're doing. That matters the most to me. So I think somatics is a beautiful doorway and can be just as obscured behind our delusions.
0: Yeah. And there's a few other quotes. One being, what we practice, what we do over time can eventually become automatic. That is, it no longer requires our thinking to execute. We just do it. Something is truly learned when it is embodied, whether it's riding a bicycle or having the capacity to trust someone, end quote. Yeah, so how can we look to long habitual patterns for healing rather than the quick fixes?
1: Yeah. Yeah, there's just so much in what we do and how we do it and what we've learned. And looking at ourselves and going, I learned something in particular. I learned a particular way of being in this world. And it allows me to feel some things, and it doesn't allow certain things to come through. And getting curious about where do you feel like your embodiment, what you do and how you do it in your body, does not align with what you really long to do, what you really long to feel. Because that's where we start to feel trapped. It's like, gosh, I really long for this and I can't do it. I long to be in a certain kind of relationship, but what's embodied in me is get out of here as fast as possible when someone is close to you. There are all kinds of things we can embody that don't align with what we really long for. And I think that is the place to look for us, and then to get creative with ourselves, to get loving, to get creative with those places that we have become skillful at doing whatever it might be, whatever the habitual practice is that keeps us from living into our longing. Because a lot of times when something gets so locked into us that we can't, there's no awareness there. A lot of times fear got that in there that deep. You know, when it's like your body was like, oh, okay, this is something I really need to pay attention to, because it feels like I'm threatened if I don't do this. And that helps it get locked in really deep and get stuck in there really deeply. So those are real places to look and get curious about your own embodiment. What locked it in there? What fear did I have? What are my indicators that I'm going back into that state? What is it keeping me from? Our bodies are very similar. Obviously, we're the same species. There's like themes that bind us together. And so we can look at our physiology really generally as human beings and say, here are some handles that we have that can help us reground or whatever it might be. And your unique way of being, your unique embodiment is yours. There's probably nobody else in the world that does the things the way you do, even if we talk about stress responses or the way, you know, we can go into fight, flight, freeze, and fawn and all of that. There's a way that you do it that is going to be different than the way that I do it. There's a unique kind of spin your body puts on it that, if we're really talking about embodiment, get into that. Get into your body. Get into what you've learned how to do, what you've perfected through embodiment, and get into what it is that you long to feel, long to do, and practice that.
0: Mm-hmm. Oh, when you're talking about navigating the edge, my body like tensed. I was like, oh, no, no, no. Like, that freaks me out. Like, I think it's really good, but it's, yeah, it's like, I've been noticing just how much I hold my breath and just little things I do in my body that, that I think are keeping me from the edge, but actually I am on the edge. Like, I'm on the edge unconsciously, and it's actually not, it's not helping me heal, rather than like really being aware of it, being aware of the discomfort. And I just think navigating pain is so painful. It's so hard. It's like, it, you know, it sucks to be in pain, and it also sucks to try to navigate it. It sucks to be aware of it. It sucks to try to even change it. It's like, I know for myself and for others in my family, the pain sucks, but almost trying to move out of it can be even harder. How to get from that challenging place of getting out of pain to love, which maybe isn't the antidote, but it's like one of the medicines, if not the maybe the main medicine, I'm not sure. But there's a quote where you write, love has the power, the potency to transform us deeply. And love is hard. It is the greatest vulnerability we can know. When we express it, we have no assurance that it will be returned or wanted or reciprocated. And if we have had our hearts broken by lovers, by family, by community, by loss, we know that just as love opens us up to the potential of immense awe and joy, it opens us up to immeasurable pain and grief, end quote. And so, yeah, how are you making space for this vulnerability? I mean, I could say especially now, but it kind of feels like it's an evergreen question. Like, how are we ever making space for this vulnerability?
1: Yeah, I've been saying a lot lately. I mean, one, parenting does that, period, for me. But I also find that the way that I am in the world and kind of have been since I was a kid is that I love. And I don't know why. It feels very available to me. I love people. I love meeting people. I love talking to people. I love that feeling of exchange, of wanting to grow and wanting others to grow, and without having a lot of control around that. And it's just kind of the way that I came in to the world, and I learned a lot of things on top of that. But I have a real well of love and spaciousness. And lately I've been saying to people that I always try to, even in this world with the pain and confusion and vitriol, I think people are taking on more and more, trying not to care, trying to separate. I still move with love. And I try to speak to the part of people that knows love, because I assume everybody has that. And so I talk to everybody, I mean, you know, within reason. I'm not like trying to be, you know, cavalier about my own safety, but I do talk to people a lot. I talk to people that are outside of my circles, that are outside of my, like, you know, groups that people might think that I roll with. I have close friends, but it's also, you know, I'll talk to anybody in the grocery store, on the street. And one of my friends who's a longtime organizer and runs this organization called Black Organizing for Leadership and Dignity, Denise Perry, she speaks to everyone. She knows everyone in her neighborhood. She talks to them. She meets new people every week. We have family dinner every week, and she meets new people every week. And I don't think she would talk about it like this, but I think it's the same impulse. It's like, I talk to the part of them that knows love. And I'm rarely disappointed when I do that. But I'm also, it's not even so much for them, but it's because that's honestly who I am and how I feel. And I feel aligned. I feel like I'm being honest about who I am when I operate that way. you know, I think, again, if I were to offer a kind of honest moment, I think we've gotten really comfortable with people that are like us. And I understand why. I very much understand why. And I don't think we can stay there. I don't think we can stay there. And it actually is quite affirming for me. It's quite opening for me to find that part, that light in people. And it may sound simple. It's not like then we're all going to politically agree or there won't be struggle. It's not that like I hold hands with everybody, but I really need to know that light exists in people. I really need to know that, or what I do in the places where I organize or the places where I work or my relationships will not be generous. It will not be generous if I don't believe, if I don't have that faith or that commitment and the possibility in people having that light in them. If I don't believe that, I become less generous everywhere that I am.
0: Mm-hmm. Yeah, I'm so with you. In the last few years, I've definitely stepped outside of what I thought were the righteous people or whatever, you know, whatever my mind told myself of who was worthy and like me or something. And what I've noticed about it too is that I'm less hard on myself. Like I blame less outside, and I'm working on blaming less inside. That's actually still quite hard, but I do notice that I'm more easeful with my, I don't even know if it's imperfections, but I just really love that. Like the love feels more generous, for outside and inside. And it's so neat. And I know we're on our time, and like, I could ask a question about self-blame and shame, which I'm always curious in. So there was that part. And then there was this other quote I want to read that isn't about that. And I'll just let you take it where you will with our closing. I love this quote, which is, "When no one else had me, it was the ground that held my feet. When I felt my most insecure or unwanted, I always knew how to get lost in the depth of the forest, the movement of the creek. I can tell by how my attention settles that I belong here, if nowhere else." End quote. I just have chills there. I could ask questions about returning to the earth or our connection, but I just want to just open it up to you, like what that felt like for writing that to you, or I don't know, whatever it brings up.
1: Well, you know, it's like a parental relationship for me, the one that I have with the ground, the earth that we are all around us. But I feel like I come from here, like I'm of this place, and that has been helpful in my loneliest moments, you know, to know that there's still friendship or there's still relationship or there's a loving parent there who has held so much, you know. I think for some Black Americans, including myself, there can be confusion about the land and the earth because there's so much pain, that we've experienced and that has, it's just with us. It's a part of how some of us can relate to land and place. And then, you know, for me, remembering that it was never the land that did those things to us, you know. And so I don't have to take on the story. I don't have to take on that feeling that there's a relationship. Because it's also the place, you know, where my ancestors loved and fell in love and got lost and got lost intentionally. And so I'm grateful for that. I'm grateful for that kind of constancy. It really grounds me. And yeah, I mean, when I was writing the book, what I learned about halfway through, I thought you could just sit there and write all day. But that's not true for me. What I learned about halfway through is that 3/4 of writing for me was walking through the woods, and 1/4 was writing down what came to me. And so I really had to build that into my process of like the listening, the talking to. There was a tree that I would just sit with and be like, can we talk about this thing? That was writing, and not just me taking a walk or, you know, some other way that I would devalue that. That was part of the work of me understanding what it is that I felt in the first place was to be a part of this bigger thing. So that.
0: Oh, apprentice, it's always so hard to stop talking to you. It's like, you know, we start going and then worlds open up in my thought process, and I'm really grateful we've had this time together, and it's been healing for me to sit with you, and I'm imagining those who are listening will feel like an exhale in themselves. So thank you for your work and your love, like the generosity of your love. It's really, it comes through.
1: Oh, I'm glad. I'm really glad. Thank you. Thank you for all that you do. You're opening up all the portals, and we're grateful.

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0: 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I'm Dr. Matsumela Odom.
1: And I'm Elikia Ngoma, the guest co-host for this episode. 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
0: Today on Black Power Talks, we lift up the memory of the late Calypsonian Black Stalin of Trinidad and Tobago. Black Stalin passed away in December 2022 at the age of 81. Black Stalin was a five-time winner of the Calypso Monarch competition and was Don Calypso King of the World in 1999. Still, Black Stalin was not merely a Calypso singer. Black Stalin used his music to forward the liberation of African people specifically and all oppressed people generally. Even after our struggle suffered crippling military defeats, Black Stalin used his music to challenge colonial powers and profess the never-ending struggle for African freedom. The following is an excerpt of a 1994 interview of Black Stalin in which he speaks of the social and political importance of the Calypsonian beyond simply jumping and waving.
2: Yeah, well, again, I must say I'm satisfied. You know, somebody asked me that question, you know, a few weeks ago as to whether that I'm satisfied in life. And I say, you know, as a youth, I always had two things in mind that I wanted to be successful with. One, a successful career, and two, a successful family. I think, you know, I have a beautiful family home, a loving wife, and some beautiful youths doing well in school. I got a youth, you know, and I think they make me happy the way we live, and I think that is one success. Then, you know, from my youth, I started on this singing thing, and I'd always hope one day that maybe you could put Black Stalin name on a poster and somebody would buy a ticket. And I think today it's happening, and I think in life I'm really pleased. As for the other thing you asked, the social commentator would always stand out. Maybe at a certain point, I think what really happened, especially with the Calypso, within the last few years coming down, I think like the promoters and a lot of people that handles the business never really take time to understand what was happening. And they allowed it, the whole positive thing about the Calypso, which was that positive direction. This Calypso that come from the old African storyteller with the drum from village to village, spreading the word. They allowed that to fall down. And when the people

0: people no more outside there was hearing the heavy metal because they never wanted to promote it at a certain point. Everybody got to get something to fill that vacuum, and that thing that to fill the vacuum really was the jump and wave. But I think we all know that regardless of how some of us may feel about we fete and we party, but we are serious thinking people. And around us is problems every day, and we all deal with it every day. So maybe we'll go out on Saturday night and jump and wave, and it may look in like it's a whole other thing, but I think the Calypso audience outside there are very serious people. I mean, hence the reason why, you know, a Calypso fan, you know, when you look at to understand an a Calypso fan, really, it's like a middle-aged or elder, somebody who understands what the Calypsonians see and what is the message in it. I think if at a certain point you don't understand couple things, you wouldn't be able to comprehend certain things in the Calypso.
1: Culture is the expression of the lived conditions of a given community. For African people who have been forcibly stripped from our home, spread around the world, and made to serve the interests of people other than ourselves, culture has always maintained an even deeper purpose. Since the moment of initial colonial assault against Africa and African people in the early 15th century, music, clothing, literature, visual art, and other cultural expressions of African people have served as a political necessity. To paraphrase Chairman Omali Ishatela, African identity is key to the liberation of African people. For hundreds of years, African people have created cultural practices that seek to negate the power of colonial capitalism over our lives by retaining and passing down African traditions of song, dance, fashion, and collective joy.
2: In Trinidad and Tobago, this tradition of revolutionary culture is encapsulated in the practices of Calypso and Carnival. African working class intellectuals such as C.L.R. James and Walter Rodney recognized the revolutionary potential of these expressive cultures. However, these traditions are not without struggle. People like today's guests remind us of the contradictions that emerge as Calypso, Carnival, and other African working class traditions become diluted and spread throughout the mainstream of the culture industry. Our guest today is Trini Trent. Trini Trent is a video blogger and podcaster in the Caribbean from Trinidad and Tobago. For the past 13 years, he has operated the YouTube channel Trini Trent TV, where he has offered important political analysis of music and culture throughout the world. So, Uhuru Trini Trent, I want to welcome you back to Black Power Talks. It's been a while, but I'm happy to have you here.
3: Hi. Welcome back to me, and hi, everybody.
1: Uhuru.
2: Oh, man. You're like James Brown, jump back, kiss myself. You said, welcome back to me. Man, I'm looking forward to this, Trent. Yeah. You know, like I said, it's been almost 2 years to the date in which we last had you on Black Power Talks. The last time that you were on, we spoke of the importance of a variety of African musical forms, especially as a unifying influence that connects African people worldwide. This included Calypso and Soca. Today, we want to discuss the great Calypsonian Black Stalin. Recently, upon hearing the death of Black Stalin, you made some important social media posts. In one post, you shared Black Stalin's Caribbean Man and stated that the music of Black Stalin, Mighty Shadow, Brother Resistance, Singing Sandra, and others informed you about the Black experience in Trinidad. Can you explain this for us?
3: Well, when I was growing up, it was so interesting. You see, I just have to say this. You see, sometimes you tweet things on Twitter and you never know who's watching. I was tweeting in the moment and here we are. But the interesting thing is, when I was growing up here in Trinidad and Tobago, being a young Black person and trying to discover who I was and who I am in this world, even to this day now, many decades, I'm going to give away my age. Sometime later, I had to really come to terms with myself, understanding who am I, being a Black person, understanding my gender identity, understanding my sexual identity, understanding my national identity, understanding my place within the diaspora as a Black person, as an African person, as a person who exists at these different intersections. But when it came to my Blackness, I distinctly remembered, you know, growing up in a household here with a mother who loves calypso music, like loves it. Yes, I was exposed to, you know, American soul and pop and disco, the Diana Ross and, you know, the Donna Summers and all the amazing people from outside. Michael Jackson was like my everything when I was a little boy. But here, within the context of her house, my mother always made sure to play soca and calypso music, especially calypso music. And I remember listening to the radio, because, you know, when you're little, you can't control the radio. You have to listen to whatever your mother listening to. And I remember hearing on the radio all of these different voices from these different Black musicians who were sharing messages about their experiences and their perspectives as Black people here in Trinidad and Tobago. Even when I would go by my grandmother's house, and my grandmother had one of those old-time fatback TVs, you know, with the rabbit ears antennas, and she only had two clear stations, and one was really, really fuzzy. But on that very fuzzy TV station, the one in the middle, Channel 4, I remembered seeing Brother Resistance and hearing his music for the first time being a young person. And he's a rapso artist, you know, that mixture of a rap-style delivery of calypso music, its own subgenre. And basically, he's the face of rapso. So hearing his music and hearing his messages, it had an impact on me. And then as I would navigate different spaces, that's when I was introduced, you know, at home and as well as just out in the wider community, I would hear the music of people like Black Stalin. I would hear the music of Shadow. I would hear the music of Singing Sandra, who also recently passed away. You know, Singing Sandra had a song in 1999. That's the song I think she won the Calypso Monarch title with. And that song was all about voices from the ghetto. That's the name of the song. And it was all about the experiences, the social experiences of people who are living in poverty, the struggle, the suffering, the challenges that they faced. And when you really heard the messages that she was singing, she's really speaking about the Black experience and what people who were existing within a post-colonial space, the different tensions that they have to go through, the pressures that they have to survive, to go through and make it through each day. And, you know, Black Stalin in particular, his own was very special for me because he didn't just sing about struggle. Black Stalin, he managed to bring in joy in those moments as well. He would talk about the political environment in which we existed. He would talk about the social space, but he still managed to bring in joy. And it's interesting because in the 1980s, calypso and soca started to cross-pollinate a bit. Because, you know, soca music, which was invented in the 70s, brought a vibrancy and an energy to the music. But by the 1980s, calypso also started to lean into that direction. The tempos got a little faster. The music got a little lighter. The messaging in the music started to get a little more loose. It wasn't just about political and a political agenda or perspective, or it wasn't about sexual innuendo, because let's be real, a lot of calypso is about sex. But when we got into the 80s, there was this movement where the music started to really lighten up. Stalin was one of those artists who maintained a position where, no, we can't forget about talking about our social experience. But he did, in some cases, lean into the joy. And when he did that, we got songs like Black Man Feeling to Party. And I remember being a little boy and hearing this man, a Black man, singing about tonight the Black man feeling to just have fun. You know, stop what household you're doing tonight, we're going to have some fun. And seeing how older people around me, adults, would dance and sing to this song. I remember my mother used to sing this song all the time. And see older people, you know, clap their hands and sing and in their kitchen, in their yard. You know, you come home from work, you had a stressful day, and then you would sing this music and it would bring a joy to your face. And what was special is that I'm hearing these Black people singing about their Black joy and their Black experiences. And that was very important for me as a young Black boy, because I needed to understand that being Black in Trinidad and Tobago and being Black in the world is not just about struggle. It's important that we do speak about our challenges, but there is also joy there. And I think Black Stalin was one of those people who was special because he was able to navigate both spaces. He can give you the joy. He can give you the political, you know, focus. He could give you the energy. He could give you, you know, this is my perspective on the world that we're in and we need to challenge this. But at the same time, he could divert and deviate and give you something to say, no, we can't be fighting all the time. Sometimes it really does need to have some fun.
1: Uhuru, that is a very wonderful answer. to that question. And I like the way you painted the visual of growing up and being exposed to Black Stalin, Brother Resistance, Singing Sandra, and just the culture of calypso music, especially through this lens. Interestingly enough, Black Stalin was born in the same time period that produced a wealth of African revolutionaries. One Africana studies scholar referred to people who came of age at the same time as Black Stalin as the Black Power Generation. So many, including Walter Rodney, Bob Marley, Peter Tosh, Roz Shorty I, Aretha Franklin, Calypso Rose, Amiri Baraka, Kwame Ture, Assata Shakur, Huey P. Newton, and of course, Chairman Omali Ishatela, were born in the same time period. In fact, Chairman and Black Stalin were less than 2 weeks apart in age. This period has been summed up as a time in which revolution was the main trend throughout the world. In considering your knowledge of Trinidadian history and Calypso, how does that period help to produce Black Stalin and his cohort of Calypsonians?
3: It's really interesting, you know, when you sit back and you look at the dates, because just as you pointed out, this huge crop of people were all born within a very similar time period. You know, I was just thinking about the fact that Black Stalin, Roz Shorty I, and if I'm not mistaken, the Mighty Shadow, I think they were all born in the same year, 1941. And then we had Calypso Rose, who was born in 1940. So we have all of these people who were being born within the exact same time frame, the same bubble. And when they all came of age, when they were young adults, it was in the midst of Black Power. It was in the midst of the Black Power movement. And we had all of these different young, you know, energized, energetic, young Black people who were now understanding and having a deeper understanding of themselves and their place in the world, and now using their voices in different ways. Because coming out of Black Power, it really allowed us to start asking questions about who we were. You know, I'm talking as if I was there, but I wasn't there yet earlier. I was just a thought in my parents' brain, somewhere back in their imagination. But we had all of these people who were having ideas about what it meant to be young, to be Black, and to be asserting themselves in a post-colonial space. Because in the early 1970s, think about it. This is in the middle of a transition for Trinidad and Tobago. Because in 1962 is when we became an independent nation. And I think Jamaica also became an independent nation around that same time. But then we became a republic, meaning that we had our own head of state, our own president in 1976. And I'm a social studies teacher, want to fight me right now. But I'm trying to remember dates earlier, old brains. 1976. So in that 8-year window, we had the Black Power movement taking place. We had it being sparked. We had revolution. We had a revolution of thought. We had a revolution of action. We had people now standing up and saying, no, we need social change. We need social reform. We need political change and reform. So at this same time, we had all of these different changes happening in the music and in the culture and how we discuss ourselves. And it was a bit different from the older generations, because the older generations, especially here in Trinidad and Tobago, you're thinking about Calypso was their way of speaking about their reality. It was just simply, this is who we are, and we're going to speak about it through Calypso. And I'm not saying simply at all to say it was any small thing, because Calypso in itself, as you know, you all very wonderfully said early on in the show, was a form of colonial disruption. Just like Carnival, it's all about shaking the table and in some ways burning it down. Say, no, we are not accepting this. This is who we are as Black and Indigenous people here in Trinidad and Tobago. So during this time, we had Black thought evolving, rapidly evolving, as we started to ask questions about ourselves and redefine ourselves. You know, I think about the birth of soca music, which happened in early 1970s. This is around 1973. We had the first soca record, which was in Drani. And this was from Black, this amazing Black person. This is Lord Shorty at the time. He's actually, his name changed in later in life to Roz Shorty I. And he redefined his sound. He had to redefine soca. Because as the younger generation started to become more exposed to international forms like funk and disco, which was now taking off the early stages of disco, we had R&B, we had rock and roll evolving into soul music, we had the early stages of hip hop. There was this taste for what was outside of Trinidad and Tobago. You could see it in the fashions. you know, what was outside of Trinidad and Tobago. You could see it in the fashions, you know, the bell-bottom pants. And, you know, we had this idea

0: it and created a new form, which was soca. But then coming across a Black Stallion was very much ingrained in the calypso tradition. But I have to say something about Black Stallion here, and this is why I bring him in. Black Stallion didn't really see himself, as far as my understanding, he had a different perspective on Black power, because it wasn't about separation. It wasn't about asserting Black people ahead of everybody else. His idea was, who are we as Caribbean people? Who are we as one people? Who are we in this post-colonial world as we try to establish ourselves, and how do we unify and move forward as one people? And that's where he had the song Caribbean Man, because he's talking about, we are, you know, even though from a gender perspective, it is somewhat excluding other gender identities. But at that point in time, looking at it through the lens of a person in that space, he was saying, we are the Caribbean people. Who are we? We are from the same place. We have the same face. Who are we? And saying that we have to stand together in order for us to be together and grow together. So that's how Black Stallion and that whole group of people, we see from Black Power and we see from that movement, we see people who operated within it. You had some people who reinvented because of it, such as Rash OTI. And then, of course, you had a person like Black Stallion who flowed parallel to it and then presented a different idea that still did not take apart the movement.
1: Yeah, Uhuru, I really appreciate that, Trent, because too often Black power is seen as a form of separation or separatism. I appreciate the way through which you lifted up Black Stallion as not promoting a separatism, but instead an independence. Independence is vastly different than separatism, or I might even say independence and unity, especially at a time in which we saw so much of the African world, the Caribbean, fracturing apart. He's trying to imagine Caribbean people as one group of people. In some ways, that relates to this next question I want to ask, is that the United States occupied Trinidad from 1941 to 1947. What impact do you think that this had on the following period of anti-colonial struggle and revolutionary culture in Trinidad? I ask this because I once read a book called Caliban and the Yankees by an Africana studies scholar named Harvey Neptune. It's a pretty good book. In the book, Neptune notes how the U.S. occupation contributed to a tempestuous scene as people from Trinidad deliberately contested the American presence there. In the book, he looks at the way that the military-based economy, relationships between U.S. servicemen and Trinidadian women, as well as the American culture overall influenced some local music traditions and things like that. He also looks at fashion, labor practices, and just everyday politics that took place during that moment. So 41 to 47, U.S. occupation, what do you think that that had maybe on producing the Calypso culture, as well as just the political scene that we've just talked about?
0: I think the presence of the U.S. military here during that period of time, during World War II, I think that really started to basically push a lot of people here to start asking questions about our existence. You know, as a colonial state at that point in time, we saw ourselves under the heel of Britain. I know prior to Britain, you know, we were moved around. We were under the Spanish. There was a French occupation, and then came the British here in Trinidad. And of course, Tobago has its own colonial history. But from time and time again, we had these different world powers that kind of shuffled us around. Because you see, Trinidad and Tobago, especially Trinidad as an island, it has a very special place within the Caribbean archipelago, because we are so close to Latin America. You can see Venezuela from parts of Trinidad. If you go to San Fernando, up on San Fernando Hill, you can see Venezuela. So we are so close to the mainland of Latin America, of South America. And then we are right on the edge of the Caribbean Sea and the Atlantic Ocean. So we are this perfect transitionary point. And to this day, that presents its own challenges, because these world powers just basically, they pass through us. They see us as this transitionary point. But the issue that happens today is that even in present moment, we have issues of illegal firearms. illegal drugs, human trafficking,

0: all of these different things that are being trafficked through Trinidad and Tobago, especially Trinidad. But then at that point in time, as we are under the colonial heel, we are saying, okay, first we are under this one group of people. Now we have these other people based here. What does this really mean for us? Do we even have a say in our existence? Do we have a voice? Do we have a presence? Do we have a chance to say, okay, no, you can't come here and set up shop? These are questions that need to be asked. These are questions that are presented amongst a generation of people trying to find themselves. And that echoed into the Black Power movement, because now you have Black people who are asserting themselves and their own identity on a national level, on an individual level, on a community level, meaning an individual level is asking the questions, who am I as a Black person? What does my Blackness mean for me? And then on a community level, how do I uplift my community? How do I connect to other people who look like me and experience the same struggle? And of course, the wider demographics throughout the country. And then on a national level, what does it mean to be a Trinidadian? Not a Trinidadian as a colonial, in a colonial sense, but a Trinidadian who is now free to make my own choices and stand as one person within a nation of people making our own choices. Where do we go from here? How do we build a nation? And I think that is reflected in so many different corners of society. But when it comes to the music, I could always think about one particular song whenever I think about this period, and that is probably the most popular song to come out of this period, which is Gina and Dinah by the Mighty Sparrow. Because this brings in a gender perspective, and I love the fact that, you know, you mentioned the way that the soldiers related to women and the women of Trinidad and Tobago, because it all ties into the question of colonial presence and even exploitation. Because when these men came into the country, we saw the rise of sex work. Not saying that it didn't exist before, it is, it will do this profession. But at this point in time, we saw the rise of sex work here in Trinidad and Tobago and the exploitation of women's bodies, how these men use women for their pleasure. And, you know, in this song we hear, and we spoke about this in the last time we chat actually, but in this song you actually hear the lyrics from Sparrow, you know, Gina and Dinah, Rosita and Clementina on the corner posing, bet your life is something they're selling. If you catch them broken, you can get them all for nothing. Don't make a row, the Yankee gone, and Sparrow take over now. But I always stress on that last part, the Yankee gone and Sparrow take over now. Because what that is saying to me, and this is just my perspective on the music, is that now that when the occupation ended, right, these men have now left Trinidad and Tobago, they're no longer here, the bases have been shut down, you know, Haskell's Naval, all these different places are just void now. This world that was created, these cavernous corners of society, which is in this case sex work and the world of prostitution, these women have no more clientele. So the economy that was built up around this thing has now been shaken. It's now beginning to collapse. And here we have Black men who have stepped into the role now of as the one who's doing the exploiting. Because now they are saying, these men are gone, and now I could get all the women that they had. And that raises the question of, do we want equality or do we want privilege? Are we uplifting ourselves as a nation, or are we just trying to fill the same shoes that the roles that these white men were performing while they were here? But as we evolve past that and we branch off into Black Power and we see the rise of the women's movement, the women's liberation movement, and we see the rise of other parallel movements that happened at that same time, we now start asking deeper questions. These song lyrics are coming into question. The way that we interact with each other starts coming into question. And all of that is expressed through the music. All of that is expressed through the culture, through the political conversations, and how we exist within this space. I hope I answered the question. I think I did.
1: Uhuru Trent, yes, I think you answered the question quite well. And I appreciate you mentioning looking at the lyrics of some of the music at that time. Of course, this episode is centering Black Starland. So this next question is going to look at some of the subjects treated in his music. Before I get there, I want to say in popular discussion, there was a lot of focus on Jamaica's broad influence throughout the Caribbean. However, I know for a fact that Trinidad has been a major hub for African people in the Caribbean since the late 19th century. In fact, many significant African revolutionaries from Trinidad, such as C.L.R. James and George Padmore born Malcolm Nurse, had parents and grandparents from other islands. The ideological influence of African revolutionaries from Trinidad and its vicinity have influenced the struggle for African unity. We can see some of these same themes of African unity and anti-colonial struggle in the songs Caribbean Unity and More Come by Black Stalin, which is an ode to African martyrs and the continued struggle for African liberation.

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1: You are listening to Black Power Talks, produced by WBPU Black Power 96.3 FM in St. Petersburg, Florida. In today's episode, we speak with Trini Trent about the significance of the Calypsonian Black Stalin, who recently passed away at the age of 81. Can you tell us more about the importance of unity and struggle as seen in the music of Black Stalin?
2: When it comes to the question of unity and struggle, he has different songs that tackle it from different ways. Because at one point he's talking about blackness, you know, his black experience. Then he's also talking about national identity. And then he has an angle which goes into rebellion. And of course he has different things, but these are the three that I will focus on. You know, when it comes to his blackness, the one I spoke about earlier, I love black man feeling to party. Because in that way, it is representing unity. You know, he's saying that we can all come together as black people and celebrate in joy, celebrate our existence. When it comes to identity and unity on a broader sense, then you're thinking about songs like Caribbean Man, which I also spoke about, which is unity of Caribbean people. We all share this space. You know, we're struggling to unify. We're struggling to come together as one. And this song came out, I think this was 1979. My dates might be wrong on this one, but this was a long time ago. And to this day, as one entire region with different countries all learning to assert themselves, some of whom are still under the foot of colonialism, some of have recently come out like Barbados, and then you have those of us who have been out for a while but still trying to figure out who we are. When you think about this song, it is telling the story that we are all in the same place. We all share so many different things, yet we are still, you know, trying to figure out exactly how to come together. But he's not just saying come together under a banner blindly, because when you think about songs like Ism Schism, and he's saying, you know, he's talking about capitalism, socialism, communism. He said all these isms, do they really serve us as a community? Do they really serve us when we really think about it, when we really drill down to the base of it? Is it really about serving us as black people? Or are these just more political mantras? Everybody say, come join this bandwagon, join up with me, you'll be free. And then when you get there, you realize it's just another political ploy. But then he has another version of it when you think about we can make it if we try. He put in a positive spin on national identity, because this was during the economic crisis that Trinidad and Tobago was going through in the late 1980s. And in this song, he's saying, no, we can make it if we try. As things go fall apart, as we go through all of the different struggles, because remember, we are at this point still very much a baby of a nation. We still are in the grand scheme of things. If we come together, and we work together, and we stand together, no matter what happens, we can make it. And that is something that is really important. And it ties into the next aspect of things, which is his focus on rebellion. So we had blackness, now we have national identity, and now we're going into rebellion. Because when you get to rebellion and you bring up a song like More Come, he's saying that you can't break the African spirit. They've tried so many times to break each warrior. Every time somebody comes to the forefront, you try to shut them down, and another person comes up, another one of us comes up, holding up the flag and saying, no, we can do this. And that builds, that is so connected to the we can make it if we try narrative, but this time in a more, you know, a more acerbic, a more directed, a more fiery way. This is about us actually standing up and celebrating the African spirit in the face of everything that we faced. And then, of course, you get Black Stalin when he ready to drop the axe, when he ready to say, okay, I'm going to drop my right hand, time for some destruction. This is when Black Stalin got a little, this is when he went all out, you know, into war mode. And he had a song called Burn Them, which ironically, I actually love this song, by the way. Not necessarily all, because the message can be a little jarring, a little woo, okay, but I love the music, and I love the fact that it was a black man standing up and saying, a black person standing up and saying, you know what, I write about them. And this is when he's saying, take all of these world leaders, all of these people who tried to break us, Ronald Reagan, all these different people, and drop them in the fire. He's telling, you know, St. Peter, you know, let me take over for the day. None of these people getting into heaven. I'm going to unbond them. So he's taking a Christian perspective, which, you know, if you really think about it, a perspective that was forced on so many of us as African people, he's taking that same biblical, religious, Christian perspective. He's implanting himself in it. He's basically penetrating through it, inserting himself.

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Welcome to Earth Riot Radio. I'm Reverend Billy, and this is the Earth Church. I'm just amazed that everybody is pointing their finger at one. We are involved in this orgy of cancel culture right now. All pointing our fingers at Vladimir Putin. And without a doubt, he is evil and deserves to be canceled. But those of us who have been watching the Earth over the last few years and know that the Earth is involved in an extinction, accelerating extinction episode that will kill us, we're a little bit jealous of this cancellation of Putin. Why don't we share that cancellation with a climate criminal like, say, Jamie Dimon over here, CEO of JP Morgan Chase? He finances more fossil fuel emitting industries than anybody else. And I'm talking to you from New York City, and believe me, he has the keys to this town. I see him in the middle distance, you know, getting into limousines and stuff. Come on. There's something wrong with us. I'm talking about European Americans. We have a shell around us or mirrors around us. We're involved in some kind of infernal selfie or something. We cannot recognize this total emergency. Well, look, let's just back away from the history of the environmental movement. Back away. Let's just say it didn't work. Let's start over. Let's just say we're starting the whole defense of the Earth over again. Nothing's off the table. Let's just taste things. Different ideas, however radical. All right. Can we do that today? Over the next half hour. Will you do that with me? Somebody give me an earth-alleluia.

Hello, welcome to News from the Natural World. I'm Savitri D. The IPCC has released its latest report, titled Climate Change 2022, Impacts, Adaptation, and Vulnerability. It was approved on Sunday, February 27th, by 195 member governments of the IPCC, and details the current climate crisis. The scientific evidence is unequivocal. Climate change is a threat to human well-being and the health of the planet. Any further delay in concerted global action will miss a brief and rapidly closing window to secure a livable future. A recent Florida International University study identified 58 different drugs in bonefish from South Florida's coastal waters. A single fish had 16 different drugs in its system. Using a unique hydrogel, scientists in Saudi Arabia created a solar-driven system that successfully grows spinach by using water drawn from the air while producing electricity. The proof-of-concept design, described March 1st, offers a sustainable, low-cost strategy to improve food and water security for people living in dry climate regions. Climate change and land use change are projected to make wildfires more frequent and intense, with a global increase of extreme fires of up to 14% by 2030, 30% by the end of 2050, and 50% by the end of the century, according to a new report by the UN Environment Program. The paper calls for a radical change in government spending on wildfires, shifting their investments from a reaction and response to prevention and preparedness. The report finds an elevated risk even for the Arctic and other regions previously unaffected by wildfires. Wildfires and climate change are mutually exacerbating. Wildfires are made worse by climate change through increased drought, high air temperatures, low relative humidity, lightning, and strong winds resulting in hotter, drier, and longer fire seasons. At the same time, climate change is made worse by wildfires, mostly by ravaging sensitive and carbon-rich ecosystems like peatlands and rainforests. Wildlife and its natural habitats are rarely spared from wildfires, pushing some animal and plant species closer to extinction. A recent example is the Australian 2020 bushfires, which are estimated to have wiped out billions of domesticated and wild animals. Wildfires disproportionately affect the world's poorest nations. Scientists have published the first record of a noble false widow spider feeding on pipistrel bats in the UK. It is the first time a member of this family of spiders have been observed preying on a bat anywhere in the world or on any vertebrate in Britain. It is also the first time for any species of false widow spider to be recorded preying on mammals. The extraordinary discover was made by wildlife artist Ben Wadhams at his home in North Shropshire, England. On two consecutive days, bats living in the attic were found entangled on the spider's web below the entrance to the roost. The first bat, a young pup, was completely immobilized with its limbs pinned tightly to the torso with silk. It was slightly shriveled and discolored from the spider feeding off the remains. A second, much larger adult bat was also captured and entangled in the web, but as it was still alive, the bat was rescued from the web and released. 3 years ago, the noble false widow spider was reported feeding on a protected species of native lizard in Ireland. Bacteria are known for breaking down lactose to make yogurt. Now researchers led by Northwestern University have harnessed bacteria to break down waste carbon dioxide to make valuable industrial chemicals. The researchers selected, engineered, and optimized a bacteria strain and then successfully demonstrated its ability to convert CO2 into acetone and isopropanol, or IPA. Not only does this new gas fermentation process remove greenhouse gases from the atmosphere, it also avoids using fossil fuels, which are typically needed to generate acetone and IPA. After performing life cycle analysis, the team found the carbon negative platform could reduce greenhouse gas emissions by 160% as compared to conventional processes, if widely adopted. Montana Governor Greg Gianforte shot and killed a mountain lion on public land north of Yellowstone National Park late last year after hunting dogs chased it up a tree. The mountain lion hunt, which has not been previously reported, occurred on December 28th. Less than a year earlier, Gianforte killed a Yellowstone wolf in a similar area that was wearing a tracking collar, prompting an outcry among environmentalists. There are only between 25 to 40 mountain lions living in the Yellowstone region.
And now, the sounds of extinction. Many thanks to John Platt at the Revelator for compiling this partial list of critically endangered and endangered species of Ukraine. Ukraine is currently being invaded by the Russian armed forces. The Russian desman is a semi-aquatic mammal related to moles. The sandy mole rat is a rodent unique to Ukraine. Vitrea najede. This endangered snail is known from just 5 locations in Ukraine. The Sakhar falcon. Zabowski's plump bush cricket. The Ident vaskinin hoverfly. Betula klokovi is endemic to Ukraine. It is a birch tree and remains in just 2 mountainous locations. Its population has declined to about 50 mature individuals. The Pontian shemea, a carp already extinct in Hungary and Romania. The Crimean stone grasshopper is found in just a small portion of Ukraine, including Crimea. The Melanogaster yaroslavensis is a fruit fly known from just 7 locations in Russia and 1 in Ukraine. Rutowski's tongued bush cricket is native only to Ukraine. The Allium pervistitum is a garlic relative. This plant grows in just 2 areas of Ukraine. And the Physcomitrium arenicola, an endangered moth native to Russia and Ukraine. And finally, the Andrina labiatula, a Ukrainian bee that hasn't been seen since 1963 and is only known from 3 specimens found on the Crimean Peninsula. And here once again, the sound.

guns and bombs, and then marching for peace in the streets. Marching for peace in the streets is not something we have done nearly enough for the earth, for life on earth. Your life and my life, and the life of the earth itself. So, over the next, the time I have left in the show, I would like to offer different ideas, different kinds of activist ideas, just to get your imagination going. Write to us at revbilly.com if you've got a great idea. We've got to invent a new kind of activism for the earth. And our first idea here is the love emotions, the soft emotions, the touching, the giving, the sharing. And in this case, it's forgiving. Let's forgive the violent people, the police and the soldiers that are defending the oil companies. Let's forgive the bankers who are investing in fossil fuel projects. It's Jamie Dimon again. Here we go. Cops and bankers.

0: Do I feel some imagination percolating in your souls, people? This is very interactive, this particular Earth Riot. Now we're going to go to some people that have decided, they have decided to boycott their main job. Their main contribution has been they are climate scientists.
1: I'll kick off just a couple of observations. I think that really what we're saying is that at least one of the most prominent sort of globally recognized interventions was James Hansen's testimony to Congress and consequences that followed from that. And there's just a litany of activist interventions that we can applaud and be glad that is happening, with scientists joining many other civil society activists and others. Mm. But it hasn't brought about a change in the way those 26 Conference of Party meetings have gone about their business or the conclusions they've reached. So we're running out of time. I mean, it's as simple as that. We're running out of time because we are moving. And if people don't get it yet, when we live in a world that's 3 degrees or more of warming, that is a dangerous world for humanity and for the ecosystems we depend on. So we're running out of time. So I think activism is absolutely necessary. Civil disobedience, we need to get political attention. The question that we're posing is, what is the role of the science community now? And perhaps the most potent provocation is not a single paper that, you know, a bunch of people down in Australia and New Zealand wrote, but rather if the science climate, if a critical mass of the climate science communities agreed, we are not going to support another round of assessment by the IPCC that will take another 6 or 7 years to come up with yet another report that will fine-tune what is already stated in AR6. And we've lost another decade. So we think that by putting a halt to that process, for example, would send an incredibly powerful signal, not only to politicians, but to the entire world that's looking on at these issues.
0: Let's go to another experiment. All right. Let's try singing while trespassing. And as we trespass, we are dressed up like characters from the Earth, in this case, golden toads. They've been extinct for 50 years. We dress up like extinct animals and sing in a bank and get arrested and go to jail and try to sleep. And then we get out, come home and sleep and get up and dress like extinct animals and get on the subway to another bank where we meet the Stop Shopping singers and go into the lobby and sing and hand out the investment information and then get handcuffed and go to jail, or maybe just the precinct house for a few hours, but maybe the tombs. City jail up to 3 days and nights and face the judge again and make some promise or other and go home and get ready to go banking. We shower and then study bank investments and then call other shopping stoppers. And can you believe UPS is bankrolling that Aussie coal? More extinction reports. And then we dress like another threatened kind of life and go sing in bank lobbies and parking lots and drive through teller windows and bank-sponsored art events and preach inside that circle of faces which is loathing us or giggling or stunned with thought. And we hand out information on earth crimes that happen from their money and get arrested and handcuffed and go to jail, or maybe just warning. Maybe we get a warning, in which case we do more research after returning home, where we love our loved ones and eat and drink and read, do laundry, put off the bills, and we're exhausted. We fall asleep and dream of rainforests and prairies and coral reefs

0: Earth Illusion. And now our final example of experimental activism designed to excite your imagination of what you can do. I was on the Zoom a couple days ago with our producer Alex Zappa and his friend Angela McCluskey. Angela is a famous singer-songwriter. Her songs have been dance tracks, movies, advertisements around the world. A little bit later in her life, though, she discovered something that she didn't expect would happen. She's hand-painting people's clothing. And it's become a sought-after, the McCluskey-painted clothing is becoming something that people, Rufus Wainwright is touring the world right now with his band, and they're all standing there on stage in McCluskey hand-painted clothes. Amen. Well, now, this is something that she's charging money for this, and she's giving the money to Earth Campaigns. So each and every one of us has a skill that we have kept from the world that may be of service to the Earth. Here we go, Angela McCluskey.
1: When I was growing up singing, I just did I had a big voice, but I always thought by the time I got to like 16, 17, 18, I was like, well, I'm not special. There's nothing about me that's special. I don't write songs. I don't have a sound. And it wasn't until I met Paul that night in that Indian restaurant when I went over to him and I thought I'll sing a French song. And I leaned in, I didn't know a French song, so I sang Accoutrement, poisson, fromage.
2: Je vous vois, je vois.
1: He literally looked at me and he said, you have the most desperate, unique voice I've ever heard. And I was laughing. I said, I suppose I'll have to marry you now. You know, and that is literally how we met. And I'm just going to say one thing very quickly. He insisted that we do a show the next week. He taught me Famous Blue Raincoat, Soldiers Things by Tom Waits, Don't Explain, God Bless the Child, and Lady Grinning Soul by David Bowie. And I went the next week in this Indian restaurant, sat on top of the piano, horrible sound system, and I'll never forget it. We started to play, and in the middle of this show, I'm not telling you a word of a lie, the door opened upstairs, and Nina Simone walked into the room with her band. And I'm sitting on top of a piano, like, what the? It's not even funny. This is just sanity.
2: Oh my God.
1: She's got the gigantic turban, the big earrings. She's playing Ronnie Scott's in Soho, and her favorite food is Indian, and she loves this restaurant. What? What? And I'm sitting there singing, then that's got again. I'm like, what only am I singing? One of the songs is her song. And it was just insanity. And that was the first show I ever did. And Paul said to me, you have to sing. And that was it.
2: And then you also have these songs that like go out and vibrate electrons in distant places, like Breathe, Breathe. It's just everywhere. It's like jiggling. It's jiggling electrons inside wires and over the air. And it's fingers of another kind. It's still touching.
1: Oh, God. I think music is the only reason to believe in, if there is a God even, because music always gets inside. Everything else you can kind of explain, but music, even myself, when I hear a piece of music, sometimes I'll just collapse. I'll be like, hey.
2: Uh-huh. And now it is time to say goodbye and give thanks. I want to thank the Stop Shopping Choir for that song, Cops and Bankers. And that Earth Jazz combo, the Fiery Eagles of Justice. I want to thank you for your Golden Toad song. I want to thank Professor Bruce Glavovic for, with a group of his friends, boycotting his own career. He's been doing all this research proving that climate change is real all these decades. And now, because not enough is happening as a result of his work, he's joining us activists out in the field. So come on, Bruce. Let's cross that border into the property of the climate chaos criminal corporation. Amen. We'll risk arrest together. I'd like to thank our editor, Jason Candler, our producer, Alex Zappa, and of course, the anchor of the news for the natural world, Savitri D.
0: And finally, I want to thank Angela McCluskey. What a wonderful interview. That story about Nina Simone. Those of you who want to listen to the rest of that interview, come to revbilly.com/podcasts. You can hear the whole thing. Thank you, Angela. I would like to add one little postscript, if I might, to this tour of strategies and colorations for different kinds of activism. When we're thinking about the environmentalism of the future, what it might look like. In the Church of Stop Shopping, we've come to believe that we need to have a personal relationship with the earth. If we go into our favorite ecosystem, for me it's forests. I walk into a forest and I just feel the thousands and thousands of communications going back and forth from the tips of the leaves down to the fungi underneath my feet. The electricity, the music, the emotions of the natural world. It's magical. That's another word that's been corrupted by the Disney company. But you know what I mean. That kind of relationship with the earth, then, when you risk arrest, when you do something bold, then you're not just doing it for boldness's sake. You're not doing it just out of ego or fear or anger. Some of those old emotions that we used to associate with activism, you're doing it because you are the earth yourself. It makes all the difference in the world. That great leap of faith, believing in the earth, it's a special thing. And so, Earth Hallelujah, we ask for protection this week for the people in the Ukraine, for the people in that conflict. We ask for protection, too, for the life forms, all the way from bacteria to eagles and all the flying metal out there and all the fire. We ask the earth in this prayer, Earth Hallelujah, may that somehow come to an end. Earth Hallelujah, everybody. Thank you for being with us this week.
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0: Welcome to Arts Express. This is Prairie Miller, and on the show, Pacifica host Garla Nixon on robberies in progress around the world.
1: Good evening. My name is Garla Nixon. So here we sit, engrossed in war, basically. And here I sit, you know, doing what I do each week. And that is, I see people ignore foreign policy or go along with the imperial foreign policy of the United States or make excuses for it. The U.S. goes around the world. You know, it's basically a pirate ship. You know, as I say to Americans, you're on a pirate ship. You think you're on a luxury liner. And it's just not in the United States. Look at Europe. That is the history of colonial Europe. What did France do? What did in Vietnam? What was that all about? Right. It was colonialism. It was stealing all of the natural resources of Vietnam. What did the British do in India? And all over Africa, what did, Belgium, a little old country like the Belgium, and were they making all of that money? King Leopold. They basically enslaved an entire country of Congo. This gigantic, huge country of Congo was enslaved, right? And the history of colonialism is you go around the world, you start wars, and you steal mostly brown and red and black people, but whoever you can steal it from. And you extract the natural resources. You extract the wealth from countries that you can physically dominate, right? And back home, you either oppress your people who don't like it, who oppose it, or you just lie to them and they're suckers and they believe it, right? Can you imagine? Think about this. Can you imagine when the Brits were, stealing all the resources of the people of India, right? It is estimated that in the time that the Brits, the UK had colonial power over India, about 60 million people died, about 60 million dead, about 10 times the Hitler Holocaust against the Jewish people. That's why I say, when we talk about the Holocaust of Germany, I say it was a Holocaust, not the Holocaust. Man, human, particularly colonialism, has a long history of Holocaust. But can you imagine if the people of England believed that their government was doing what they were doing to India or any other? I could go on and on with the countries, Nigeria, you name it. If the people in England believed that their countries were bringing democracy, or if the people of Belgium believed that Belgium was bringing democracy, standing up for the democracy in the Congo. Can you imagine if France, Francophone Africa, as they call it, where in states today, there are a number of states today where France literally steals 99.9% of the wealth of African countries right now. And the U.S. is doing the same. And the one thing I'll say, more often than not, the colonial powers of Europe were pretty straight out with it, and their people knew what colonialism was, and they accepted it because they were getting their bribe. They were getting their piece of the pie. The problem I have with the United States, God bless us, is that we're one of the few colonial powers where the people are, and I'm going to say stupid enough, but I'm not going to use it from the perspective of intellect. I'm not going to say stupid in that their processing power, their intellectual processing power, is lesser than someone else's, because Americans are very smart, not well educated anymore, very smart. When I say stupid, I mean gullible enough that you can watch your country for 250 years. We've had somewhere between 16 and 19 years of peace. When you can watch your country, basically with Haiti, the United States Marines came ashore on Haiti, went to Haiti's basically national treasury, took the gold out and brought it back to the U.S. and stuck it in a bank, right? That's just pure robbery. When you look at what's happening to Haiti now, what the U.S. has been doing to Haiti up to right now, you know, Gary Conilles, C-O-N-I-L-L-E, the erstwhile president of Haiti, who was put in power by the U.N. and the United States and France. He was Bill Clinton's assistant at the U.N. There's no one the Haitians hate more than the Clintons, because they got robbed by the Clintons. But the Haitians have no sovereignty. The United States kidnapped the president of Haiti twice, kidnapped the president of Venezuela twice. Maduro's the second time we've kidnapped the president, right? The United States is on a rampage around the world that would make, you know, Hitler and Napoleon blush. But yet we got Americans who believe that the United States is standing up for Ukraine because we want democracy and we're standing up against the evil Russians. I mean, to me, that Americans could buy that anywhere. not just Ukraine. Ukraine is just a perfect example. If you look into the facts behind the Ukraine conflict, it becomes obvious. I'll put it to you like this. If I say to you, man, that Kalia's got a nice DJ equipment, I'd like to steal it. And then I end up knocking down his door and walking out the door with his DJ equipment. What happened? I was freeing his DJ equipment from him because he was mean to the DJ equipment. And I wanted that DJ equipment to have freedom. Would you believe it? Of course not. I've been sitting here like, man, he got some nice DJ equipment, son. I'm going to get my hands on that. I might have to stick him up. Might have to break him. I'm figuring out how I'm going to steal his money, his gold chain, his glasses. I'm telling you that I'm going to rob Kalia. And then I end up with his goods. And you ask me why and I give you a lie and you believe it? So I could go on and on. There are multiple documents where the United States, there are books written, one by Zbigniew Brzezinski, where the United States literally said, yes, we're going to use the country of Ukraine to take out Russia and split Russia into three pieces and then use the three pieces of Russia to go into China. They literally said that. They wrote a document in 2019, the RAND Corporation, funded by the Pentagon, and it was called Unbalancing and something else, Unbalancing Russia, how they were going to use Ukraine, how they were going to do what they did right now. And then you got these fools running around saying, you know, Garland, you're wrong. I think they're there to stop the evil Putin and to stop democracy. They tell you what they're going to want to do. Tell you, hey, I'm going to rob that liquor store. And then when they come out with the money at the liquor store, you're like, well, I think they came to free that money from the liquor store. The owner of the liquor store was using it for bad things. And they went in to free the money. You know, that's why I say it don't add up to me sometimes when I see Americans believe things. Right now, the United States is committing a genocide. And has been for the last couple of years. Lying. Look, what about Iran? What about Iran? Why are we in Iran? Oh, that's right. This is the best one. The United States government, Scott Bessent, our money guy, says, he literally says, we used economic power to destroy the currency of Iran to cause protests. And then Donald Trump says we send arms to the protesters. And then Mike Pompeo, former CIA chief, says the Mossad is walking right around in the CIA and the Mossad. They're walking down there with the protesters. So they tell you we set up fake protests. We armed the protesters to disrupt the country. We had intelligence operations in them. So they tell you the whole protest movement was all a fraud to try to overthrow the government. And you got Americans like, yes, I think they're there to stop perhaps nuclear weapons. Then the whole protest thing falls apart. And it's like, okay, boy, they know protesters, huh? That ain't working. All right, we're going to go in there to stop them from having nuclear weapons. That's right. We've got to stop those nuclear weapons. What happened to the protesters? Oh, that's right. That was a lie. Just like the nuclear weapons is a lie. Oh, how about now? We've got to fight Iran. Why? To stop them from closing the Straits of Hormuz. But the Straits of Hormuz wasn't closed until you attacked them. So you attack them for protesters. Oops, that was a lie. Oh, I mean, nuclear weapons. Oops, that was a lie. Now, oh, we've got to close. How about this? United States is a violent colonial power, and Iran's got a lot of oil and controls the Straits of Hormuz, and the United States wants that oil, and this is nothing but robbery and lies.
0: And next up, the Three Stooges apparently join ICE.
2: We better find jobs quick or we won't be able to pay the rent.
3: Then why don't we become landlords and pay ourselves?
2: Pay ourselves?
4: Hey, fellas, I got one. Become ISIS. 50K singing bananas. That's a lot of bananas.
2: Not bad, Porcupine. We all like ISIS.
3: Especially when it's hot. Nyah, nyah, nyah.
2: So, a wise guy. You finally made the papers.
3: I'm breaking news.
5: Tell the next batch of idiots to come on in. Get over here so I can take a look at yous. I don't got all day.
2: We're here about the ISIS job.
3: Give us the scoop.
5: We are looking for three unqualified men with no experience, no hope, and no problem causing trouble.
4: Aw, shucks, I think we might be overqualified.
5: I'm sending you three dopes out on the streets of Minneapolis to terrorize citizens. I want you to put on masks and go get armed.
3: But, mister, we already got arms.
5: Now get out of my office. I got bribes to count.
2: The boss wants us to start terrorizing, so get to it. Come here, Antifa. I see you.
4: Left, right, left, right, left.
2: Hold on, fellas. He wanted us to terrorize other people.
4: This job is the worst.
3: Too much infighting. Oh, oh.
6: I'm shaking ice.
2: Stop horsing around. We gotta go arrest little kids.
6: Ow, ow, ow, ow, ow. But I like little kids.
4: It's the job.
7: Why are you three idiots standing around when there are people to terrorize?
6: Dame, what's your name, hot stuff?
7: I am DHS Secretary. Now go find a vehicle, smash in the windows, pull someone out and arrest them.
8: You trust those three idiots?
7: I think they are the smartest of my men.
2: Okay, fellas, let's get to work!
9: Ah! Get off me! Help! Oh!
5: He destroyed an ICE vehicle, assaulted an advisor to the Secretary of Homeland Security, and locked up zero enemy migrants? What do you have to say for yourselves?
6: But we did retrieve this humidifier from the street!
2: Hey, just a little memento.
4: What is that?
6: Relax, it's good for asthma. Spin the bottle. Pucker up.
5: Get these bums out of my office.

0: did join ISIS.
1: Hey, Mo, I don't want to be a fascist no more.
2: Then slow down.
3: I really hate that sad loser, Mr. Neuberger.
4: Who, me?
5: And coming up next on Arts Express.
6: You know you don't have to go.
7: Hey! You looking for a shot?
8: Things are really heating up in the race for mayor. We're just days away from going to the polls.
9: Which is actually the reason for this weekend's celebration, the tricentennial.
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0: of you have asked why we are moving ahead with today's festivities in light of the recent tragedy. In these especially difficult times, Founders Day...
1: Don't you dare lecture me about Founders Day.
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3: Five people are dead!
4: Five people!
5: Get away from him right now! Right now! He's dangerous!

0: And just in time for this month's July holiday, Brie, some related scenes from the satirical splasher Founders Day and a patriotic election season bloodbath, in this case engulfing a fictional New England town and starring our guest on the show, veteran actor William Russ, as a baffled schoolteacher and no stranger to the malevolent in movies, a star in Animal Kingdom, American History X, and Wise Guy as well, Russ delves into his latest unsavory character, a hitman for Hollywood, in Treasure of the Lost Reel. An homage to John Huston's The Treasure of Sierra Madre classic On Human Greed, a sequel, reboot, or just play on words, or a bit of all of those, Treasure of the Lost Reel is a kind of fascinating reversal, updating the current uprising against AI, as instead a future battle of AI enforced against originality. And Russ as its designated hitman, Mr. Fix-It. He also shares memories of yet another bad guy, co-starring with the late comic legend George Burns early on in Just You and Me, Kid. First, some scenes from Treasure of the Lost Reel, then William Russ.
1: For almost 95 years, the early cartoons of Pinnacle Pictures featuring their iconic character Botho have somehow managed to slip through the cracks. A cover-up to protect their squeaky clean image.
2: Do you have it?
3: Look, you got one shot at this. Those kids get that film online somehow. That's it. Pinnacle's dead.
4: Tonight we have a series of animated shorts directed by pioneering filmmaker Ike Edwards.
1: Copyright 1931, Ike Edwards.
5: What are you doing there, Professor? Hide out till the copyrights expire?
6: All right, Sonny boy. Where's the film?
5: I'm not gonna have your bosses say they didn't get it and try to weasel out of our deal.
7: You want to be some kind of big action hero, and it's not all it's cracked up to be.
1: Let's go! You almost got me!
7: Was this all part of your plan? Lure me out here so you can get your action-adventure jollies?
1: I'll let you get down the hill a little before I take off again.
7: Screw you, Burroughs!
8: Hello?
9: Hello?
8: Hello? Is this William Russ?
9: Speaking.
8: Okay, hi.
9: Sure.
8: Well, hello, William Russ, and welcome to our show.
9: Happy to be here, Prairie. Thanks for having me.
8: Okay. Now, as Mr. Fix-It, the ruthless enforcer for a domineering movie company, what was that experience like for you, finding yourself on the opposite side of the divide in real life as an actor versus the movie corporations calling the shots?
9: Oh, it was really fun. I loved being really a great gift to me from the universe, and I was so happy to be a part of this film. And it's interesting because I was thinking about it, and the first part I ever had in a movie was playing the heavy in a comedy with Brooke Shields and George Burns. And I just realized, oh, this is like a circle. And here I am back at this, the latest part I've had where I'm playing the heavy in a movie. So it was really, really exciting.
8: Mm. And what are your memories of George Burns?
9: Oh, he was very sweet. I didn't see him a lot because I was actually chasing Brooke Shields. So, but at the end of the movie, we had, she was like about 13 at the time. It's a, you know,

0: lost reel, both symbolically and otherwise, as an homage to the treasure of Sierra Madre and an allegory about human greed.
1: Well, I thought it was, I just loved the fun of the script and also the kind of deep underlying questions it's bringing up and kind of gravitate towards that. But it was also just fun. I could see it was a lot of movie on the paper. So if you're shooting Treasure or the Sierra Madre or one of the Indiana Jones movies, it's a lot of work. And I knew that it would be really fun. Very excited about it. Mm.
0: And speaking of human greed, what are your thoughts as an actor as well about the growing domination over filmmakers and actors' rights, whether the AI crisis along with Wall Street and the Pentagon intrusively and increasingly calling the shots?
1: Well, I've always been about money and power and who can make them and who doesn't make them. But the interesting thing is that they're always created by the artists, who sometimes always have to stand outside of the box.
0: Mm.
1: And there's one thing that I keep coming back to that AI will never have, and that's blood and guts.
0: Mm.
1: AI is numbers. It's ones and zeros. And even supposedly they're not creating. They're actually stealing or borrowing.
0: Mm.
1: But it takes an artist whose brain is chemical and has a process that literally is organic, that you cannot create. It's already been created, and it's in our head.
0: Mm-hmm.
1: Whether you're a painter or a sculptor or a writer or a circus clown, it's all coming from your head. It's not coming from mathematical formulas. At least that's my take on it. I hope there'll always be a difference to replace our brain and our intellect and our process.
0: Hmm. And what about the shift from the power of the studios to Wall Street? Because in this film, we really don't see which of those this production company is connected to.
1: Right. Well, you kind of know. You can take a guess. You see the film with the cartoon character who has created a dynasty on false premises. You know, on a stolen idea. And the shift, you know, it's a shift around the world. It is just part of the process where power sometimes resides in where the money is,
0: mm-hmm.
1: the finances. But the real creativity always resides in the human heart and imagination. And that's what I think Neil is fighting for in this, to get to the truth. Where this character was created and how influential it is.
0: And how would you compare and contrast your villain, Mr. Fix-It, to, say, your villains in American History X and Wise Guy, and your Wise Guy character, Roger LaCoco, described as, quote, a slick, violent assassin and mercenary?
1: They've all been enormous fun. There is no contrast. They're all great. Wise Guy was a great opportunity. I had a great time. And, you know, it's interesting. You know, movies are about good and bad. They always have to be about something. So there's always a good guy. And as I used to always say in L.A., you know, hopefully you can play a bad guy, too, because the good guy part is already taken. by the star, and I never saw myself as that necessarily. But there's always a bad guy, and it was just always kind of fun. And as any character, even in the theater, when I work with various things, you always know that the best bad guy is the one you root for in a certain way, and writers know that. And hopefully, you bring actors and actresses that come in and do that too.
0: And how would you say your jobs early on as a welder, cab driver, waiter, cook, dishwasher, and garbage collector, that these working class origins have informed your life and as an actor?
1: Well, you know, all the times I was doing those jobs, I was just doing them. They were, you know, what you did as a kid, and I just didn't mind working on. But I did like doing different things.
0: Hmm.
1: And I very easily could have gone into the restaurant business or ended up working in the shipyard in New Orleans. But I just had another vision. I,

0: got to get out of here. I really didn't know what I wanted to do. And I tell kids I know now or in college sometimes, just trying to figure out, that just follow your heart. And someday you might walk into a room and go, oh, my God, this is what I should do. And who knows what it is? And that's how I kind of accidentally fell into the theater in at the University of Michigan, just literally by accident. I said, why don't you come audition for a play? And, well, what do you have to do? Well, you sing a song. I went, oh, okay, it's a musical. And I kind of showed up, and I didn't even know that I didn't know how to sing the song. I just thought you mouthed it out loud. Mm-hmm. But somehow I got into the show, and as soon as I was there in a rehearsal, I kind of went, oh, I get this. It's almost like you were in another life, and you went, oh, mm-hmm. I understand this. Where a lot of the world at that time, and we're talking about 1968, 69, was very confusing, at least to me. And I kind of went, oh, this is where I should be. And then I had blinders on. Then I said, okay, I'm going to be in the theater. And I just kept going with a straightforward focus.
1: And do you feel that working class life gave you any unique perspective for you?
0: I don't know if it was unique. I mean, I guess it was just work, and I like being outside. I'm a physical person.
1: Mm.
0: I like stuff that I can see in front of me. You know, at the end of the day in the restaurant, you clean up, you count your money, you close the door. Working in the shipyard, I could see, oh, yeah, I welded this, now I welded this, and now I put this together. And at the end of the day, you can see, oh, you have this whole structure that you created. It's interesting now that I think about it, because the theater especially is so ethereal. And I think that's one reason that I was drawn to it in a certain way, because it's magic, you know, especially doing a play. You do it now and then it's gone. And then you do it again the next night and then it's gone. You know, it's kind of a fascinating process.
1: And what are your thoughts about how the themes of Treasure of the Lost Reel convey to audiences notions of film rights versus corporations and the battle over creative rights?
0: I think everybody has a sense of who owns what. And if you're a creator, you're the owner of that creation. And if you sell it, I mean, obviously, that's your option. That's your right. And but if you don't, if someone claims it, then I think people understand that, and you have a right to go after it. And I think we all have a sense of right and wrong and how we live. It's how we evolved from the caves eventually and built farms and civilizations. And of course, you know, not everyone adheres to that, but I think there's always a sense of humanity and generosity that's ingrained in us. If we just let it be, it will come out.
1: Hmm. And what advice would you give to these new generations of filmmakers and actors and what they're up against today?
0: I would say get out there and do it. You've got your iPhone. You've got the technology. It's a different world. You know, these days, if you want to do it, you can do it. And just keep plugging away. Just never stop. Never, never give up. And you never know. Here's what I always say. You never know what door you need to go through. Mm. Sometimes you're banging on door A. Door B opens. Maybe you should go through door B. Sometimes you go through door B and there's another door on the other side you couldn't see. The point is to keep moving forward and never give up. So, you know, get off the couch, go down to the audition, get your phone out, write down an idea, shoot your friends running up and down the hill, riding their bikes. Go out there and get it done. That's what makes it work.
1: And looking back on your over 125 productions, what are your thoughts about your journey and also how the film world has changed over the decades?
0: Well, first of all, I say I'm the luckiest person in the world.
1: Hmm.
0: I found something I loved and I pursued it. And honestly, the fact is when I started, I just thought, oh, I'd be really happy just doing a play every night and then going home and doing it again the next night. And everything else is just a bonus to me. And I've been very, very fortunate. And I only do it by showing up. And every day I try to get back a little bit to the world and people around me. But I'm very, very lucky to have been in a unique business. Mm-hmm. And I was very fortunate to run into people during the years that went, hey, come in. I want you to come work with me. Mm-hmm. You know, but I put myself out there again. As I said, I got off the couch and went down and never knew what would happen. Oh, I got that part. And then I met this guy and then I went somewhere else and I auditioned for that. And I went to work in a restaurant and he said, oh, I got an audition. I got to go. And I just showed up. A lot of it is just showing up.
1: Mm. And any last word about Treasure of the Lost Reel?
0: Oh, it's so much fun to watch. I'm so ecstatic for Nate and Virginia and all the guys. It was such a wonderful shoot. We just had a great time. Mm. I had so much fun working in Brooklyn with a wonderful small crew, and we ran all over New York and before the police could get to us, we got out of the place and went to the next one. So it was a lot of fun, and it was a dream to me to have fun working with those guys.
1: Hmm. All right. Thank you so much, William Russ, for joining us on the show, and I will get the word out about Treasure of the Lost Reel.
0: Well, thank you, Prairie. A pleasure. Pleasure to talk to you.
1: Okay.
0: Be safe. Have a good day.
1: You too. Bye.
0: Bye now.

0: Hey, this is Jack Shalom. What are the implications for artificial intelligence in art? And what's the best way to fight it? That's what Cory Doctorow, author of the new book, The Reverse Centaur's Guide to Life After AI, will talk about today. Last week, we began a conversation with him where he explained how AI is a stock-driven growth bubble, fueled by tech bros who hype up AI's ability in order to seduce bosses who have wet dreams of replacing all workers. However, AI is also a Ponzi scheme, scooping up unimaginable amounts of investor money in a bubble that is bound to burst. So now let's pick up our conversation with Cory Doctorow as I ask him, should we be worried about AI art?
1: Should artists be afraid of AI? I mean, I can just type a prompt into an AI program to paint a picture of Donald Trump crying in the bathtub with a turtle on his head, and boom, there it is almost instantly.
2: So I think we can ask two questions, or maybe even three. The first is, I think it's good art. And the second one is, does your boss care?
1: Right.
2: And the third one is, what should we do about it? And so I don't think it's good art. And I don't think it's good art because I think what art is it's art is an attempt by a creative worker to say something. And art happens when the audience tries to interpret what's trying to be said. And the thing about AI is, while you do have to prompt the AI to get something out of it, you have to write, give me a picture of a sunset, make no mistakes, the amount of your intention that can be discerned in any part of that image or the entirety of it is so low as to be homeopathic. It's basically non-existent. And as a result, it has nothing to say. Now, as consumers of creative work, our process for that consumption is to try to imagine what the artist was saying. It's to try to winkle out intent. And as a result, when we first encountered this stuff, we imputed, or you might even say hallucinated, an intentionality there. But really, any intentionality you saw there was something that you made up from the whole cloth, because the AI doesn't want anything. It doesn't mean anything. It has nothing to say to you. And so over time, the impact of those images is regressing to the mean. I think that we are no longer as impressed by AI visuals, AI prose, AI music. A few people still are. But for most of us, it's as though we found a place in the world, maybe like the mystery spot in Santa Cruz. But instead of it being a place where like water seems to flow uphill, it's a place where if you throw a bunch of leaves in the air, they fall down and make a sentence. And, you know, for a while, we all go and we look at the sentence. We're like, would you get a load of this? You throw the leaves in the ground, they fall down, they make a sentence. And eventually you realize the sentences just aren't very good. And it's not all that interesting to watch the leaves form a sentence over and over and over again. And so I don't think it's good art. Now, maybe your boss doesn't care. In the world of media, we have seen massive consolidation. And one of the things about consolidation is that it means that firms don't have to worry about competitors. And if you are too big to fail and too big to jail, you become too big to care. You know, AI is what you use when you don't care if the job is done well. That's why everyone's turning their customer service function over to AI.
1: In terms of artists trying to reclaim their humanity, and I only think that AI will increase the value of clearly human-made art, but some big entertainment companies have been pushing for longer and broader copyright protections. Now, is this something that artists should be supporting, or should we be wary?
2: Yeah, so we've tried an experiment in this for the last 45 or so years. We have made copyright last longer. We've made it cover more kinds of works. We've created stiffer penalties for violating copyright. We've made it easier to get those penalties into your pocket to prove that your copyright was violated. And even despite all of this, or I would say because of all of this, we have arrived at a juncture in which the media companies are wealthier than they have ever been, and in which the share of income going to the creative workers who make the products that those media companies sell has declined. So artists are poorer. They sell more things to the media companies who buy their copyrights, but the amount that the media companies give them for those extra things is lower, and the media companies are keeping more of it. So how could this be? How could we give creative workers more to bargain with and have them poorer? And I think the answer is that if you have a market that is dominated by five publishers and four studios and three labels, two companies that control all the apps and one company that controls the ebooks and the audiobooks, that giving the workers who sell into that market more to bargain with is just giving them more to bargain away. It's like giving your bullied kid extra lunch money. There isn't an amount of lunch money that gets the kid fed. And so I think that it is a shrewd bet, a reliable bet, that if we were to create a new right to block AI training with works, right, to stop scraping or to stop enumerating the elements of a work or to prevent someone from publishing the results of that counting exercise where you count the words or the pixels, that we would create a lot of collateral damage. I mean, if you want to know what was on CBS's website before Donald Trump stole it and gave it to some chud podcaster to run it, you better hope that someone's allowed to scrape it today. And if you want to know how those programs perform relative to how they performed before and how much representation they have and so on, you better hope that it doesn't require a copyright license to count things in those works and publish the count. And when you look at the media companies that are suing the AI companies, what you find in their press release is, we are angry that these AI companies didn't buy the catalog from us before they trained a model on it. What they're not saying is, we are angry that a model is being produced that we can use to lower the wages of creative workers. You know, the AI writer strike wasn't about whether or not the things that were being written by screenwriters would be used to train AI models. It was about the intention of the studios to buy AI models, whether they were produced with licensed or unlicensed content, and use it to lower the wages of screenwriters. And so we have arrived at this juncture in which most creative workers have decided that their path to glory is to demand more copyright, which is simultaneously a thing that their bosses want and that every other worker in America is indifferent to. But when you look at those screenwriters and how they won their strike, you see that they actually have a right, not a copyright, but a labor right that all the other workers in America don't have. In 1947, when the Taft-Hartley Act passed, the Hollywood guilds, including the Screenwriters Guild, were carved out of what's called a ban on sectoral bargaining, which is when all the workers in a sector bargain with all the bosses in a sector. So if we had sectoral bargaining in fast food, for example, then everyone who worked at a McDonald's or a Wendy's or a Burger King or a Jack in the Box would have the same contract and they would be represented by the same union. They wouldn't have to bargain with each of those bosses. And that sectoral bargaining is how the writers won their strike. If they had to unionize each studio and then strike against each studio separately, they would have lost. And so we could, instead of calling for a new copyright that our bosses love and every other worker in America doesn't give a damn about, we could call for sectoral bargaining rights for every worker, including science fiction writers and illustrators and all those creative workers who don't have that, which is a thing every other worker in America needs and which every boss in America hates. And if you're on the same side as all the other workers and on the opposite side of your boss, you're probably on the right track.
1: You talk a little bit also about copyright laws, very specifically at the present time, not covering AI. Can you go into that a little bit?
2: The U.S. Copyright Office has been saying and defending in court and going all the way to the Supreme Court successfully on this. They've said over and over again, works generated by AI cannot have a copyright. And boy, do our bosses really want a copyright in the things that they sell.
1: Yeah.
2: Otherwise, other people can take them and give them away. In fact, it's the only thing they hate more than paying us, is people taking the stuff that they put out and selling it without their permission. And so if the only way to get a copyright is to pay us, well, then they're going to pay us all day long. And so if we want to talk about copyright, let's talk about that. The fact that everything produced by an AI is in the public domain at the moment of its inception and cannot be made a copyrighted work.
1: Wow. So at what point in the scheme does the crash occur? When the bubble break?
2: Well, you can think of finance as having two poles, at least the finance of bubbles. So one pole of this is something called Stein's Law. It's an important piece of finance lore. Stein's Law says anything that can't go on forever eventually stops. And you can't just keep shoveling money into the money furnace. Eventually, you run out of money and you run out of people who are willing to give you money to put in the money furnace. And the other pull here is something John Kenneth Galbraith very famously said, which is that the market can remain irrational longer than you can remain solvent. So everyone is, on the one hand, surprised that the bubble goes on longer than they thought it would. And everyone is unsurprised when the bubble finally pops. And I think that would be a very good bet here. I don't have any investment advice for you, except maybe if you can find like an ETF that specializes in laser tag arenas, that might be a thing we can repurpose data centers for.
1: Any timeline on that if you were a betting man, when the bubble breaks?
2: Once again, they can remain irrational longer than you can remain solvent. Yeah. I mean, it's the arrangements are so fragile and contingent, right? You have all these related party finance deals, which is another accounting scam where you have these seven companies that are 35% of the S&P 500, the so-called Magnificent Seven, that are all trading around the same $100 billion IOU really fast and pretending it's in all of their bank accounts at once. And if anyone ever looks in one of those bank accounts when the IOU is in someone else's bank account, that's the margin call and that's when they implode. And so that could happen. A lot of the financing for this stuff is coming from Gulf states, and a bunch of Emiratis, for reasons I don't quite understand, find themselves with smoking rubble where their LNG terminals and refineries used to be. I think it's because we're winning, and decide that they need to use their billions to rebuild those so they have an economy tomorrow, rather than honoring their commitments to building money incinerating data centers. So that could topple the whole thing. I mean, if you think about how the dot-com bubble burst, if you think about how the WorldCom bubble burst or Enron or what have you, it was always, you know, as Ernest Hemingway described bankruptcy, slowly and then all at once.
1: You say that the inevitabilists will tell you a version of this story whose moral is, see, you take the good with the bad, and that they're wrong. You don't have to take the good with the bad. You can get the good without the bad. But I want to push back on that a little bit. Is that really true? I mean, is there any country on earth, in your opinion, where AI will help workers become centaurs and not reverse centaurs?
2: Well, not yet. Not yet, but you know, the no one came down off a mountain with two stone tablets saying that the only way we can build capital intensive computer science projects is by creating stock bubbles, and that the only way we can deploy new software tools is by immiserating workers. We know that historically, when workers had access to power within the job site through unions and strong labor law, that they were able to dictate their use of tools. And we know that historically, there have been lots of ways to publicly finance big, ambitious technical projects. I think we can be very certain that this bubble will burst. And when this bubble bursts, we will have a unique opportunity because there will still be a lot of things left behind by this bubble. So if you think about other historic bubbles, I just mentioned Enron and WorldCom. Enron was a pure accounting scam and it left nothing behind. But WorldCom, in addition to being an accounting scam, did a bunch of digging up streets and putting fiber underneath them. And so long after the company collapsed, Bernie Ebbers, the CEO, was imprisoned and died there, the fiber was still in the ground. I am speaking to you via that fiber right now. So AT&T bought some fiber in my neighborhood that WorldCom had laid down and never lit up. And I now have a 2 gigabit symmetrical link with you, thanks to the residue of that bubble. It doesn't justify the bubble, but it does mean that there's something left behind.
1: As we wrap up, what's the most important thing you know about AI?
2: Well, the most important part about AI is that if you want to slow it down or stop it, you can't do it by being a consumer who shops really carefully. The only way you can involve yourself in AI is as a political actor, by getting involved in charitable organizations, activist organizations like the Electronic Frontier Foundation, where I work, in your local politics, because that's how the data center decisions are being made, and in other organizations like trade unions, and that's how you avoid having AI poison your workplace. Any amount of personal consumption choices will get you nowhere, but being part of a polity will help you make a big difference in the world.
1: Well, thanks so much, Corey. I've been talking with Corey Doctorow, author of the new book, The Reverse Centaur's Guide to Life After AI. I highly recommend it. This is Jack Shalom for Arts Express with host Prairie Miller.

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1: This is Dennis Bro for Lies, More Lies, and Damned Media Lies. This is a preview of episode 7, and our lead is titled, Who Wants to Tax a Billionaire? Certainly not Democratic center-rightists. Two recent moments on both coasts shed light on an improbable insurgency within the Democratic Party as it struggles to move away from its contempt of the working class and possibly entertain policies and candidates more in tune with the majority of Americans. The two moments are the 5% tax on billionaires in California and the three victories of New York Mayor Mondani, backed working class and anti-Zionist candidates in New York. Both are being fiercely opposed by, as you might guess, billionaires, Zionist billionaires, and their backers in the Democratic Party and the mainstream press, who are allies of both. The Nancy Pelosi, Hakeem Jeffries, Gavin Newsom wing are quaintly called Democratic centrists and sometimes even more quaintly called liberals. But as is becoming clearer every day, they are, in effect, center-rightists or worse. One of the strongest labor unions in California, the Service Employees International Union, SEIU, has struggled mightily but successfully to get a referendum on the ballot this November that amounts to a one-time 5% tax on billionaires in the state. The money to go to make up deficits in the healthcare system, devastated by Trump's cuts to the federal healthcare budget, and the tax giveaways to the wealthiest in his big, beautiful bill. The opposition to this motion is extraordinary, coming mainly, as you would guess, from the billionaires themselves, but also being disguised in many forms by not-so-well-meaning organizations and spearheaded by Governor Newsom. The New York Times led off the current attack with its headline, Unlikely Coalition Begins Campaign Against Billionaire Tax in California. The article repeats Newsom's often claimed argument that taxing billionaires will cause them to leave the state, but then goes on to list further opposition to this reckless wealth tax experiment from doctors, health clinics, and school boards, all suggesting other forms of taxation might be better employed to counter the crisis. Newsom is so adamantly against the bill that he first campaigned to keep it off the November ballot, claiming recently, in a story highlighted in The Guardian, that instead he favors a countrywide tax so that billionaires will not flee his state. Newsom's proposal is hollow presidential electioneering designed to sink an actual existing petition signed by a whopping 1.6 million California state voters. The billionaire opposition has sponsored two poison pills, also on the November ballot, that will nullify the bill if it is passed, one barring any new tax on personal wealth and the other forcing any new tax to comply with state spending rules. That means that voters will have to vote both for the tax and at the same time against the other two measures that would nullify it, a clear ploy to confuse those in favor of the tax. The Los Angeles Times, prior to the New York Times story about the wider opposition, had presented the opposition as mainly the billionaire class. After the Times story, the California paper of record acknowledged this new opposition, but still led with a story favoring the tax, which is now also opposed as well by Xavier Becerra, the likely next governor. The argument from the centrist politicians that this is the wrong tax at the wrong time is specious. There is no right time to begin the arduous process of taxing billionaires and Elon Musk trillionaires, soon to be joined by other AI mavens, to pay their fair share, having benefited greatly from government largesse to the point that 12 billionaires now control more than half of humanity's wealth. The California measure, if approved, could be the beginning of a new tax revolt, but in the right direction. Unlike the 80s California tax revolt, which stripped poorer communities of their education and health facilities. The fear in the upper classes is that this revolt will take off, and they want to stop it any way they can. So you have Newsom seemingly concerned that his state's not to be a place billionaires will flee, while actually fronting for the billionaire class. These taxes are being proposed everywhere in the world, spearheaded by tax expert Gabrielle Zucman, a protege of Thomas Piketty, whose capital in the 20th century highlighted the problem of massively unequal taxation. Zucman proposed a 2% tax on the ultra-rich in France, who he determined in his new book, We need to tax billionaires pay less than 25% of their wealth compared to everyone else who pay 50%. This proposal was met with the same heated resistance as in California. Instead, the French state now proposes instead massive cuts in health care and an over 400% increase in tuition to fund an education system in turmoil, both due to the massive transfer of wealth from the middle and bottom to the top under the centrist banker Macron. To their credit, in the U.S., the SEIU refused a 2% compromise and stuck to the original proposal of 5%. Equally stunning was the victory of three progressive candidates backed by Mayor Bamdani in the New York primaries. The New York Times, before and after these victories, was equally terrified, accusing Bamdani of burning allies in the mayor's campaigning for three candidates who would help him champion working class affordability issues, such as Bamdani's recent rent freeze, as well as opposed to centrist Dems who only give lip service to these issues and only when they are pressed. The Times feared that losses could weaken the mayor's political standing just 6 months into his term. The paper of record's pretended concern actually being a warning to the mayor to not attempt to change a party which has lost its working class base and which equally lost the last election based on its backing of Zionist genocide. Once the candidates succeeded, the paper then voiced its fear that these three would cause headaches for Nancy Pelosi's hand-picked and henpecked successor, Hakeem Jeffries, attempt to be House Speaker. Instead of the more likely occurrence that these three will push Jeffries off his anti-working class, pro-Zionist stances, and actually invest new life and vigor into what amounts to a dead party, whose last winning presidential candidate hid out in a basement and got elected by watching Trump shoot himself in the foot. Well, then, in his unwillingness to actually accomplish anything, laying the groundwork for Trump's return. Once again, the mainstream press shows itself out of step and trembling in front of American voters. And this is Bro for Lies, More Lies, and Damned Media Lies.
0: And that's all we have time for today on Arts Express, Expression in the Arts. 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Until next time, this is Prairie Miller leaving the station.

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0: for other states and our nation's capital. After that, we touch base on safe media tactics for kids. Following that segment, we talk about West Virginia victories. How does it happen when you have a Republican majority? And we close the show talking about the fair treatment of immigrant families and what you can do. We're going to jump right in with our first guest. We have two powerful leaders with us today, Ruth Martin and Beth Messersmith of Moms Rising. Hello, who are rising, lifting, changing, and making our nation a better place for everyone. Welcome, Ruth and Beth.
1: Thanks for having us.
0: I'm going to start out with a question for Beth. Beth, states have been leading the way in bringing forward hope, bringing forward inspiration, and most importantly, bringing forward real change that helps real families and real businesses get lifted and boosted. North Carolina has just had a series of really interesting wins, and we might add a series of some really bad losses, of course, at the same time. But as we're talking about the important wins, can you share a little bit of a highlight of what's been winning lately in North Carolina?
2: Sure. It's been a really busy week here in North Carolina as we race to the end of our legislative session. And this week has been full of wins for moms and families here, largely driven by the fact that moms have been speaking out for months, for years on these issues. So just today, our state passed our budget. We were the last state in the nation to pass a budget. We haven't had a budget in 2 years, which has had major impacts on families. But the budget that they passed included the creation of a child care subsidy market rate floor, which means that now every county in our state will be getting a minimum set amount for their subsidy rates. This will help equalize what rural communities get. It'll help stop our child care closures, help fund our child care workforce, and make child care more affordable and available for families here in North Carolina. It came with a $97 million appropriation, recurring appropriation, which we are incredibly excited about. Also, at the same time in the budget, we passed a provision, or they passed a provision, reversing a previous decision that would have cut 27,000 legally eligible immigrant children and families, immigrant children and pregnant women, off of Medicaid. And fortunately, we were able to stop that. And then, on top of the budget, we had a wonderful bonus win, which is that yesterday the General Assembly passed an expansion of our state's paid parental leave for state employees, for school teachers and staff, and for the community college employees. And we're going to have now 12 weeks of paid parental leave for folks. It's going to take us to the top in the South. And it's also going to include leave eligibility for folks who have experienced miscarriage or stillbirth. And it does not require people to exhaust their vacation or their sick leave in order to be able to take this leave. So it's incredibly exciting. And all this has been powered by moms who've worked literally for years to advance these policies.
0: And led by you, Beth. So people who are out there, let's give Beth a giant standing ovation round of applause for not just fantastic strategy, but also persistence. It does, as Beth said, take years and years and years. And the work is, of course, not done yet. But this is a big moment of a big victory in North Carolina. Big breakthroughs, big hope. And Ruth, when you are working in states across the United States of America, do you see a trend of states rising toward our nation's capital, making a difference in national policy as well? What happens when we have states like North Carolina, West Virginia, Florida, New Hampshire, and more just passing really powerful, proactive policies in ways that are bigger and better and bolder than what our nation is doing in their U.S. capital? What impact does that have?
1: I love that question, Kristen. As you know, and Beth knows, I'm ride or die for state level change as the backbone for all change that we see, especially the really positive stuff that we see that eventually does trickle up to Capitol Hill. But the states are really where the innovation happens. And it's such an important place to spend time and energy. It's often easier to talk to our elected officials there. They're kind of more receptive. They're more kind of like citizen legislators in a lot of places. And it's just a really great place to get out there and do proof of concept. You know, we now have over a dozen, almost two dozen, over two dozen states that have paid leave and paid sick days and a common

0: accommodations for pregnant workers and how we're fighting back against book bans and all of this stuff. And it helps prove that this is absolutely possible to do. And we can make that happen at the federal level. And we will have to make it happen at the federal level because, this progress is amazing in all of these places. But we also need to have sort of like a floor. And the states really help us show how you can have a floor and how the states can go above and beyond, and really do what's in the best interest of the state and kind of expand on the minimum. But the real energy, especially right now, when you have a Congress that cannot get anything done at all, because of the way that they've organized themselves to fall all over themselves to do whatever Trump wants, even when they do try to do something in a bipartisan manner, Trump seems to mess that up. That's not happening at the state level. I mean, Beth can talk about this. Like, these are bipartisan wins that are happening at the state level, that are happening in North Carolina and West Virginia and certainly in other southern states. These are bipartisan victories, in many of these state places, and it's really energizing, and to be able to see this happen in your actual backyard. I know if we can do it there, we can certainly do it anywhere.
1: 100%. And can you speak to the bipartisan nature of wins, Beth? What are you seeing?
2: Absolutely. I think that, well, all the victories that we saw happen this week are the result of bipartisan cooperation, support. The paid leave expansion was a unanimous bipartisan vote in both houses of the General Assembly. And so, I mean, I think that what that really shows is, one, that people can work together and that there is a realization across both sides of the aisle that paid leave is something that people need. And I think it also speaks to the fact that North Carolina has a proven track record that paid leave works. It works. It performs as we say it said it would. It, does like support both families, but also recruitment and retention of the labor force our state needs to thrive. So that was really exciting. On the childcare pieces, we've worked very closely with Republican lawmakers as well as Democratic lawmakers who understand why childcare is critical for families in their community, for small businesses in their community, especially in rural areas where people really need those kind of supports in order to be able to put food on the table. So I think what's been really exciting to me this session is to talk about where we do have shared values across both sides of the aisle and how we can work together to really win the changes that families need.
1: And that's
2: And
1: all
2: I would also
1: families, not just Democrats, not just Republicans, not just independents, libertarians, or Green Party families. It's all families. And study after study shows that the affordability crisis in America is, in fact, impacting in a negative way families across the political spectrum. And we have an out-of-step U.S. Congress Republican leadership and Donald Trump from their own constituents. They have time and time again blocked, stopped, and bashed. In fact, rolled back family economic security policies. They rolled back to the tune of $240 billion our healthcare. Like, what? And now, for the first time in 5 years, we have more than half of all people can't even afford healthcare because of what's happening with Republican leadership in our nation's capital and what's happening with Donald Trump in our nation's capital. But what the hopeful thing is for me is that we're hearing that state legislators, city representatives, people at the local level are listening to their own constituents, and they do know that it's not just Democrats who need healthcare. Hello, everybody gets sick. And so we're seeing Democrats, Republicans, independents, libertarians come together across political parties to actually make solutions that lift our economy and lift our families too. And that's important. And so what this means to me and what analysts are saying is these policies are going to be a major factor in the upcoming midterm elections. We're seeing polls show that people of all political parties are more likely to go out and vote for a candidate who supports childcare, healthcare, paid family medical leave, fair pay, the policies that we're talking about right now that Beth just shared passed in a bipartisan way in North Carolina. Ruth, what's your take on what this is going to mean and what the state's impact is going to mean on our upcoming midterm elections across the country?
0: I agree. I have so many thoughts about this. I think it's also worth noting that we are celebrating our country's 250th birthday of democracy and being able to have a representative government that's actually listening to us. And I take a lot of optimism from the victories that Beth was talking about, because we've also, I'm hoping this means that we are back in a swing where we understand that there is a really important role for government to play, to make people's lives better, to build the infrastructure that we need that is just as important as roads and bridges and buildings. That is what makes our economy thrive, which makes our communities thrive, our families thrive. And there's a really important role that government plays in that. And despite all of the chaos that Donald Trump has invoked on the Hill and his efforts to serve Donald Trump and Donald Trump's family alone, I hope that these victories are putting us in the spotlight, going back in the right direction of how we can actually pass meaningful policies in common sense ways and get things done, which is what moms want to do all the time, right? It's just, we have a to-do list. We need to get this stuff done. So I feel good about this. I think these are really important wins and victories that we need to lift up and celebrate. There is so much more work to do as we continue to strive to be the country we know we can be. But I think as we kind of reflect right now, both on, like Beth said, the last year, the last several years, the last several hundred years, you know, we there's room for improvement. And I think what we have seen in with this bipartisan wins, these state level victories, is that real kind of stick-to-itiveness, that grittiness that we often pride ourselves on as a country, and how we can continue to make that happen in a way that is helps us live up to our ideals.
1: Yeah. Make that dream of building a better tomorrow possible and a reality. We only have about a minute and a half left. Beth, how can people take action? And then I'm going to ask you, Ruth. Beth, how can people take action?
2: I mean, I think that there's so many ways to take action. If all you can do is send that email, we've heard from lawmakers. It matters if they get emails. It matters if they're hearing from folks in their counties. If you could show up when you talk about when we talk about decision making, it is local. If you can meet with your lawmaker when they're at home in your community, if you can sit down at your local coffee shop and talk to them about what your life is like, what it's like to try to pay for childcare that costs more than your mortgage, and make sure that they can really hear what people in their communities are experiencing, your story is powerful. You don't have to make it to Raleigh or to any of the state capitals across the country or at our nation's capital in order to make a difference. All the different ways you can fit in action in your day-to-day life, they add up, because we are a strong force together.
1: Absolutely. Thank you for that. And Ruth, what about you?
0: I second everything Beth said, and I'm just going to plus up that the togetherness part of it is really important. We can do all this stuff together, and we can also make it fun. So everything that Beth said, I agree with, and I think right now is also a time to find some joy and delight in doing this work together.
1: That is so good. So people who are listening, your audience, our audience, all of us together, you can go to momsrising.org, and for free, we will help you take action. We find the moments when your voice matters the most at the state and federal level. And then we open avenues for you to be heard by leaders across the political spectrum who have the power to make the differences we all need. So thank you, Beth. Thank you, Ruth. Thank you, everyone, for being on. Thank you, thank you, thank you.
0: Thank you. Congrats, Beth.
1: Yeah, Beth, congratulations.
2: Thank you all.
1: We're going to take a quick break, but stick around. We'll be right back with our next guest talking about safe media consumption for kids. Tips for you. We'll be back in a moment.

0: Me, Kristen Raupfing-Funner, powered by Moms Rising. We're so thrilled you're joining us because we have an important conversation right now with Brenda Bisner, who's with Kadoodle TV. Welcome, Brenda.
1: Hello, nice to be here.
0: I'm so glad you're here. We're going to talk about some feisty areas. What is happening with kids and screen time? What's happening with big tech? What's happening right now? Can you give us a little bit of a background on Kadoodle and why we are in a state of urgency, if not emergency, on this topic?
1: Well, if I can say that we got a cute pair of shoes a few years ago and now everybody's looking to find those exact shoes, that would be one way of putting it. What's going on? If you are a parent or have ever seen anything on a social media platform, everything coming up in your feed right now is around screen time. It's making you feel bad about it. It's on the news. There are bans every single day that we're hearing about trying to keep kids off. Screen time is the enemy. Parents are doing it wrong. This is the conversation. This is the dialogue. And that's what we're going to talk about today, because parents, I know that a lot of you are seeing this. I'm a parent too, and you're not doing anything wrong. You're not. You're just trying to survive. And screen time is not the enemy. We have to teach our people how to use these things appropriately. Just like when we were little and we would go out to a park, it was don't talk to strangers, look both ways before you cross the street, and by all means, don't go down a dark alleyway full of drug addicts. That was the rules at play. And we've got to find similar rules in our houses, because the only people, nobody's going to advocate harder for your kids than you. And those rules happen at home around the values that you put in place. But right now, everybody's catching up. There's a problem. There's a huge problem out there.
0: What kind of rules? I was like, yes, I agree with rules. What kind of rules are most effective right now? I mean, it's a changing media environment. And so these rules are going to be changing all the time too. And parents are having a hard time figuring it out, understandably. So what kind of rules are working right now? And can parents get connected with Kadoodle TV to find rules for the future too, as they emerge?
1: Yeah. I mean, look, there's a couple things. It's a big topic to cover, but I will say that the kitchen of every house is the heartbeat of the house. The conversations that you're having in the kitchen, the conversations that you're having at your dinner table, the conversations in the car, what are you watching online? What's going on? If you haven't given social media to your kids yet, they're probably asking you for it. And the question in my house is, what's the point? What are you going to do with it? Make me a business plan. Show me how you're going to utilize it for the benefit of your future, as opposed to just going and doom scrolling. That's a side note, but I will say that, you know, the conversations that need to be had, you have to ask your kids what they're doing online, because even if you do not give them social media, they will be in a TikTok video. They will be seeing it from another person, and kids are crafty. There's a famous Instagram meme, like, no one works harder than a crackhead who needs a fix. You tell somebody that they can't have it, and they used to be able to have it at 13 and now they can't have it at 17. They're going to find a way to get that. They're not stupid. They're a lot smarter than us. And you know, there's 100 examples of that. But most recently on the news, because this is a very hot topic and it's happening all the time, it was just on the Today Show. It was around Snapchat, and it was these three moms. Their kids really wanted Snapchat, so they went on Snapchat and they made profiles, and they said they were 13. And by goodness golly, they had quite some stories. So my best piece of advice as a mom who works for a tech company, who makes a platform for children, is if your kids want something, you need to go make a profile and understand it. If you've never been somewhere before, you're less likely to let your kid go look in the window down there as if you had been there and you know what the environment is. It's really important to know what the environments are, because there are two kinds of platforms that exist. An open platform where anybody could put anything on. That could be a terrorist video, feet pics, you name it. I mean, I can give 100 examples. Or it could be a closed platform, which is what Kadoodle is. And that is it's a door that you have to get through, and everything is watched every single second, from the content to the adverts. So no kid will ever be exploited to something unsavory. And unfortunately for us, you know, that was born from the fact that our founder's son had seen something that really upset him. And so we solved that problem and we made Kadoodle. And we've been around a long time doing the good guy work, right? They always say the good guys never win, they finish last, or whatever that saying is. You know, we stuck to our values. Trust was important for us, and the safety component was what we built the foundation on. We never retrofitted. So all this stuff that's happening is just a regular Tuesday for us. It's like,
0: Yeah.
1: it's not a compliance scramble. It's like, ha, yes, see, we were doing it right. It's just further validating it.
0: I love what you said about there being endless changing platforms and types of media and ways to watch it, and that the number one thing in that is for parents to be on the platforms that their kids are on. So you know what rules to make around what they're seeing. I mean, how would you know? It would be like, don't look at the elephant, but all there are chickens, right? Like, we need to be able to be in the same place with our kids in order to help advise, guide, and work with them. And how do parents and kids get involved in Kadoodle TV?
1: Well, first of all, for parents, we're a parenting solution, right? We understand.

0: Here's where gamers get really interesting because for us, we vet all of this content, right? And it may not be as cute and cuddly as a Paw Patrol episode, but that's what kids are watching. And it's really important to meet kids where they are, be involved in trends, and not trying to, float the different direction down the river. We're trying to be with them and participate in this. So as parents, what we're offering is that content's available on Kidoodle, but it's been vetted. And when gaming content comes into it, a lot of that's not marked as a kids' channel on open platforms. So you're getting derogatory language, killing and violence that's unnecessary for kids to be seeing at a certain age. And we're serving kids under 12. So those are different mini cohorts, the little ones, the middle ones, and then the big ones, right? So we're vetting all of that content. And if they see it somewhere else, they're highly likely to be led to a first-person shooter game or a game that includes prostitution and hear language that they probably shouldn't be hearing. Well, unless, you talk a certain way in your own house, but that's a different conversation. So that's one way. We also, and this was really important to our founders, is the philanthropic work that we do. We do a lot to help families. We feed families. We've worked with Make-A-Wish Foundation. We do big donations to education. So we have something called Teacher's Corner that's available in schools where YouTube is not allowed to be there. So we're really trying to give back to our communities, and we want to hear from parents. We have a very active parent audience because these early years, parents are involved. And we have parental controls, and that's a really big deal. And ours are really, really great. And we have studies around how great they are. But there's two kinds of parents: the kind of parent that's going to make a parental control for their kid, and the one who's not. And even if you do, and there's no right or wrong on that, I just want to say that. But even if you do, there comes a point where your kid's going to figure out how to hack the system. My Netflix has five different accounts because the algorithm is different on those other accounts. And then she'll erase those and set up new ones. So it, you know, it's, you can stay ahead of the game so much, but at the same time, we want our parents involved. We want to hear the stories. We're very open and active. You can communicate. We're all connected to a child in some way. And the work we do really matters to us. And it's 24/7, it's not glamorous work. The people who vet the content, they're the pride and joy. They watch every second and they take it seriously because if they miss something, they know the repercussions that that could have. So yeah, we may be a little slower to get a show aired, but we're going to get the show aired and it's going to be nice and clean. It's not, there's no chance you're going to get an infection from the sheets in the hotel room.
1: Yeah. What types of content is the most popular on Kidoodle?
0: A lot of the YouTube content that I mentioned, we have some of the biggest YouTube creators that are out there on YouTube making, really have really big audiences and make lots and lots of money. So that could be like Nastya, a huge brand. We have Lively Lewis Show, another really big, really great YouTube family. They work together with their kids. And when we're looking at these creators who have their kids involved, we want to understand more about that relationship. How are those dynamics? So there's children wanting to participate in the work that's being done, or is it something that they feel like they have to do? Because during COVID, before the FTC ban on YouTube for violating the Children's Online Privacy Protection Act, a lot of these kids and families were making, $40 million a year, and mom had a new Range Rover, and that's awesome. But they were targeting children, and that was not appropriate. And really, the rules around are these kids okay started to be a big conversation that was coming up. So that's something we really vet very thoroughly. The gaming content, some of our highest, the Roblox gamers, Minecraft, Nintendo ambassadors, a lot of that content does really well. There's a new drop of a game coming out. We have that content, and that's like tricks and fun facts on how to do better in the game. Kids love that. It's mind-numbing content sometimes for a parent who's never played it, but it's really interesting for them. And then you've got the big brands from your SpongeBob to your Barbie to your Thomas the Tank to, Paw Patrol, Ryan's World, another great YouTube brand as well. And we really try to cover the ground from everything that's really big IP to those really big YouTube families and kids to the gaming content that exists to really hit all of those targets. And we have multi-language because we know that not all households have English as the first language, and we're in 160 countries. So, it's not just you can only find it here. And the best part is we're free. There's no barrier to entry. So no matter where you are, you can access.

0: Does it, and it's not another cost to you, because on your TV, I bet you have a lot of apps, and inside of those apps that you're paying for, you still have ads, which is the new way of business. And the kids section's tiny, and you got to go search for it. And even on big platforms where you have your profile, you may forget to close out, and then suddenly, Barbie's coming up in your recommendation because your kid wanted to watch it and forgot to change the account. So, you do the best you can. But at the end of the day, the phone has been in front of their child, your child's face since the moment that they're born. You've been taking photos, you've been online, you've been talking, they've seen it, they know it's a thing. So the boundaries, that are set around it and the rules, well, that's, family dependent. And we're happy to supply guidance and wisdom, but ultimately, there's no guilt a parent should carry around feeling bad over screen time, or that, they feel like they're out of control. The platforms are designed to keep you addicted to them. They're working exactly right. They were built for, financial gain and algorithms. That's just the way that they're made. They're operating efficiently. But as a family, and as a new parent, it's really important to set those standards that time is only allowed, this much. I have another point to add to that, and then I'll let you talk. Is agency. Kids are trying to, have control, and you want your child to be responsible and be able to make good decisions, because we had a marketing campaign years ago. It takes a second for something to go wrong, and streaming is no different. And there's a million decisions you have to make a day, good decisions and bad decisions, and you weigh those as an adult all the time. But to teach your kid about decisions, do you think it's a good decision to be on your screen when you haven't done your homework? Do you think it's a bad decision? Do you think that you should, have it for 20 minutes and then take a break and drink some water? I mean, think of all the things we yell at our kids to do. Put their shoes away, drink their water, brush their teeth, eat their vegetables, all of those, take their plate to the kitchen. These are things that, we could really implement as ways to give our kids some more power over the time that they have with their screen and still get the results of them doing their responsibilities.
1: That's fantastic. How can people really quickly find Kidoodle TV?
0: Anywhere you want to go on your phone, you can go into the App Store and look for kidoodle.tv, and you can download it there. Any TV that you have, from Roku to Samsung to Vizio, we'll have Kidoodle TV available, and you can download it and start watching it right away. And let us know what your kids think. If there's a show that's not there that you want your kids to see, please let us know. We're available, team@kidoodle.tv. And we have a great website where you can see all of us and read more about our story and our journey. And we're going to keep showing up for the families that we serve.
1: Thank you so much for being on. Thank you for all you do, Kadoodle TV. I'm Brenda. Thank you. We're gonna take a quick break, but don't go away. Next up, victories. Victories, victories, victories, and hope in motion. We'll be back.

0: Unwrapping Butter, powered by Moms Rising. We have an actual real life superhero with us today. I'm so excited that we have a nation lifting, state changing, precedent setting, amazing organizer, Amy Jo Hutchinson, with us today. Welcome, Amy Jo.
1: Hi, Kristen. Thank you.
0: I'm so excited that you're here. Now, listeners, she leads so many victories in West Virginia where everybody says victories aren't possible. So we have with us a superhero, a rock star, who does what many people say is impossible. Speaking of which, in the realm of victories that you have led forward, there was a recent major childcare victory in West Virginia. Can you share with us a little bit about that huge win and why it's being celebrated right now?
1: Yeah, for sure. So on our the last day, crossover day in the West Virginia House, you know, legislature where it has to go from one chamber to the other, we somehow miraculously had a child care bill that was bundled. It started out as a few different bills and they put them all together. And somehow we got that through the Finance Committee and then we got it through the Senate days after that. And it's a huge win for West Virginia for so many reasons, Kristen. Like, I think one of the biggest things that I've taken out of this is the fact that it doesn't seem a lot of times that there are wins happening. And I'm like, but look, it happens in a place like West Virginia. We, you know, we just don't talk about it a lot of times. Yeah, it was really exciting.
0: And you all listeners, for people who don't know already, and I would imagine if you're not paying big attention to West Virginia, you probably wouldn't know this, but there is a supermajority of Republicans in the House, a supermajority of Republicans in the Senate. And of course, the governor is also a Republican. So a fantastic child care bill got passed through that whole situation due to the power of organizing, of moms, of parents. And what's in the bill? Will it make a difference for families?
1: It will make a difference for families. And, you know, we also know that child care isn't funded. So like we're already preparing for the 2027 session because we know that's what our priority has to be. But the one that really received a lot of support from our lawmakers, because so many of them are business owners, right, was that employers can receive a tax credit to help just support their employees with paying for child care. You know, whether that's coming up with something, you know, with an arrangement on site or whether that's working with a provider who already exists. That was a very exciting part because they're starting to realize, hey, this is one of the biggest obstacles to getting West Virginia families to work is childcare.
0: Yeah, I mean, it's just like building bridges and roads, childcare is. It's like, you know, you need a bridge and a road to drive on to get to work. Well, you need childcare also in order to be able to go to work. You need childcare in order so kids to have a good early start when all those brain connections are happening so they can thrive. You need childcare that is awesome so childcare workers can get paid fairly and stay in their profession. And then, of course, businesses need childcare so that they can make sure that they don't have open positions that can't be filled and they can run their business, right? Like we all win when we have access to affordable, high quality childcare. All of us win. The economy wins. And a lot of people don't know that. What were some of the arguments that were so useful in West Virginia with people who don't normally kind of center childcare as a top priority?
1: Yeah, you know, I think that was just it, though, right? Is because it doesn't matter which career you have. You could be a retail clerk. You could be a brain surgeon. If you have children and you're a working parent, you're going to need quality childcare. I mean, so I think that the just universal theme of childcare and that it really does affect all of us, not just a certain demographic. I think that was a part during the House Finance Committee meeting. Actually, one of the delegates spoke up and said, as a small business owner, he has children in his office all the time because his employees don't have childcare. You know, I mean, so I think we just really leaned into that truth. You know, this is for everyone. It's not just for a small select few.
0: Yeah, and it is for everyone. You all, 3/4 of families absolutely need the wages of moms to make ends meet. And so if you want to be able to put that expensive food on the table and the expensive roof over the heads of our children, we have to be able to have childcare so we can go to work. And sometimes people are like, why do you need childcare? Shouldn't you stay home? I'm like, with what money, right? Like, how is that going to happen? Please tell us how that's going to work.
1: And yeah, so my daughter and I just had that conversation the other day, Kristen, about families that we know where the moms just really want to be home with their kids. You know, and so but the choices are, do you survive in poverty or do you sacrifice that family, you know, vision, I guess, dream that you have to go and find a child care provider? I mean, so it's really wild here. And we tell people as soon as you find out you're pregnant in West Virginia, you have got to start contacting child care providers because the wait lists are that long.
0: Yeah. Yeah, and in fact, before you're pregnant, in many places, you need to start contacting childcare providers.
1: Yeah.
0: There are childcare deserts everywhere, and that goes to the importance of paying childcare workers living wages. Right now, childcare workers are some of the lowest paid workers in the entire United States of America. But that means that we have people pushed out of the profession who are really good at it because they can't
1: Right.
0: afford to raise their own kids as a childcare worker. So
1: Right.
0: that's part of the solution equation, too. I just think it's so important to have victories like this in West Virginia because it shows that this isn't a Democrat issue. This is a Republican, Green Party, or any kind of other party issue. This is a human issue. And, my dream would be that people would have the choice of being able to be with kids or be at work in a bigger, better way. And that includes some of the other policies that we're working on, like paid family medical leave after a new baby arrives. Hello, the United States is one of only six countries on the actual planet Earth that does not give new moms, new parents, time to recover, time to bond with a newborn. We need to pass
1: That's
0: that too.
1: wild.
0: So we need childcare and paid family medical leave and fair pay and access to health care. It's a long list, but we can do many things at the same time. And I have not heard any single person tell any male leader that their list of policies was too long. I hear women get told that. Our list of policies is not too long. Our list of policies is absolutely reasonable and necessary. What's your take on that?
1: Yeah, Kristen, we actually brushed up against that on the Senate part of this policy push. We actually received a message that said, "Hey, we can't tell you not to do this, but demanding things isn't really the way to, to go about it." And so I'm like, "Oh, they pretty much, in my opinion, just told a group of women to sit down and be quiet." That's how I took that, And so then we started organizing men. We were like, "Hey, men, we need allies. This is your business too, right? Like, that's your child that we're talking about." And so we just really went heavy into laying on the men to have them call because I'm like, they're not going to tell a man to stop communicating with them. They're just
0: Yeah.
1: not going to do
0: We need to
1: that.
0: organize everybody. People of all genders need access to health care
1: Yes, anyone with a belly
0: and childcare
1: button.
0: and paid family medical leave and fair pay.
1: Yes.
0: Like, hello, this is not a gendered issue.
1: No, it's
0: So
1: not, and it's so intersectional, right? Like, I mean, we just had events across the state last week and we were talking about care, and talking about paid leave and all of the issues. But like, we have folks who are traveling an hour and a half to deliver a baby.
0: yeah.
1: That's the nearest hospital. And so those are the same folks who are traveling an hour to find someone to watch their child so they can work. It's a lot.
0: It's too much. No
1: Yeah.
0: person can do this on their own, right?
1: No.
0: Like, this is, some people in the United States, I'm not naming names, but I will say that rhymes with malignant Cheeto, are blaming parents for this, especially blaming moms for, not being able to afford childcare, not being able to make all the things happen. But no, we have a structural problem in the US that many other countries have solved. It doesn't take a rocket science. We know how to do it. And so, Amy Jo, you, the superhero, broke through. What types of actions and engagement with moms made the most difference in West Virginia that could be lessons for other states?
1: Yeah, you know what? We tried to point this out a lot. Like, it took us 5 years. And I think maybe that's the point that I really want people to realize is that this doesn't happen overnight. And if we would have gone into that expecting that, we probably would have given up 4 years ago. That's the truth of it. And so I do want to say that, like, just dedication. And I mean, we believe in what we're pushing for, and I think that makes the difference because it just fuels our passion and our values, right? So a great coalition, if you have that ability, was a huge help. But then also, I think.

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0: Yes, sir. Next, I got my man Griffin Hale in the building. We've been working on some stuff for a minute, so let's get a little thing going. The song's called The Cornfields off his upcoming project.
1: Kaizen.

That one's THX. You can find that everywhere. This next one is called Through the Heart. For the one that shot me through the heart.

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Gravity holding me down.

0: We got one more for you. This right here is a song that's going to be coming out real soon. And it's very special to me because Portland's been looking so beautiful lately as far as hip-hop music. It's always been beautiful, but right now feels like a very potent time. And I feel like we all can come together and create and just make magic happen. This song right here is called What the City Needs. Please drop that.
1: Hey. Hey.

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tractors and coffee shops and salesmen and used car lots and windmills and old hippies in a van. It's a place

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Sycamore and prickly pear and barrel racers with great big hair and horses switching flies out in the sun. 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
2: I get scared when I think how nearly I gave it all up.
0: All what?
2: Oh, all this. Freedom. Right to do what I like, when I like. Nobody do. Nothing hanging on to me in ways we don't worry about. 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

0: From Pacifica Radio in Los Angeles, this is The Bradcast, as heard on KPFK 90.7 FM in LA and on dozens of other excellent affiliate stations over both the public airwaves and the internets around the country and the world. Blanketing planet Earth, I'm Brad Friedman, your friendly investigative blogger, journalist, troublemaker, muckraker, and all-around swell fellow, says me, from bradblog.com. Thank you very much for joining us for another thrilling edition of The Bradcast. All right, before we get to our guest, now standing by, Desi Doyen.
1: Yes,
0: am I correct
1: is.
0: About that? A very, very few quick headlines for the moment as we go to air today. Donald Trump has declared the ceasefire and I guess his so-called memorandum of understanding with Iran, such that either of them actually existed in the first place, to be, quote, over, describing the Iranian leadership that his administration was supposedly negotiating with to be, quote, scum. That'll always be helpful during a negotiation. After that, of course, oil futures prices began immediately to climb again following that. So you can expect your gas prices to rise all over again, thanks to Trump's ill-considered, ridiculously considered, perhaps not even considered,

0: considered at all choice of going to war with Iran, which is now an ongoing war, as we've been trying to explain to you for months. And now we are seeing another back and forth of attacks over the past 24 hours or so between both the U.S. and Iran. Democrats are still awaiting scandal-plagued Maine U.S. Senate candidate Graham Plattner's decision to drop out of the Senate race, the U.S. Senate race, before July 13, so that they can begin the process of somehow replacing him by the July 27 state statutory deadline in their hopes of finally unseating five-term Republican senator from Maine, Susan Collins. Word on the future of his campaign is reportedly set to come as early as Wednesday evening, but we will see. If it happens while we're on air, we will let you know. Former Wisconsin Judge Hannah Dugan, who helped an immigrant appearing at her court for an unrelated reason avoid federal ICE authorities who had come to the court to detain him, well, she was, as you know, arrested several months ago. She was found guilty. She was sentenced on Wednesday to a fine of $5,000, but given no jail time by a federal judge. A federal court has ordered Donald Trump to release the $5 million, well, plus, including interest, that he owes writer E. Jean Carroll, who a jury found had been sexually abused by Donald Trump in what Carroll has described as a rape. That after Trump took the matter all the way to the Supreme Court, which declined to hear Trump's appeal a week or so ago, leaving him on the hook for the jury verdict, though Trump is now appealing the Supreme Court's decision to not hear the case. Yes, apparently you can ask the Supreme Court to reconsider their ruling, which he is doing. But the lower court has now apparently ordered the money to be paid to Carroll right now, forthwith, a ruling which I would expect, yes, Trump would appeal as well. And speaking of the Supreme Court, we were on a break last week when the corrupted U.S. Supreme Court majority came in with its final rulings of the 2025-2026 term before they enjoy their three-month vacation. Must be nice. While we were not on air last week, I did cover a few of those final decisions on the blog, on bradblog.com, but I want to catch up on them quickly here with you on air and ask my guest about a few of the most noteworthy and, frankly, what we should take away from the big picture here of where the Roberts Court has gone, where they may still be going, and what needs to be done to reform the corrupted activist Republican majority on the court. Among the noteworthy term-ending decisions from the court, there were a few losses for Donald Trump, vanishingly few, and mostly wins for the far right, at least as I see them, continuing the pattern that we have seen in recent years since Republicans packed the court with a 6-3 majority. In breaking with about 100 years of precedent, the radical right-wingers in the court held in a partisan 6-3 ruling that the president of the United States may remove commissioners of independent executive agencies at will, agencies like the Federal Trade Commission, though it cannot, for reasons that do not remain completely clear, at least to me, remove a member of the Federal Reserve Board, despite its virtually identical structure to commissions like the FTC, the SEC, the FCC, the Consumer Financial Trade Commission, and others. The court's right-wingers ruled that the Department of Homeland Security acted within its statutory authority when it terminated temporary protected status, or TPS, for hundreds of thousands of Haitian immigrants in the U.S., many of them here for years, rejecting claims that the termination of TPS status unconstitutionally and unlawfully discriminated against them, even though, as Justice Sotomayor cited in dissent, it clearly was discriminatory. In a 5-4 victory, though a disturbingly narrow one for voting rights, the court upheld a Mississippi law or rule that allows mail ballots postmarked on or before Election Day to be tallied, even if they arrive during a grace period after Election Day. Dozens of states are breathing a sigh of relief today for millions of voters, even if the 5-4 ruling, with Justice Barrett and Chief Justice Roberts joining all three of the court's Democratic-nominated justices in protecting voting rights, even though that was a remarkably, disturbingly narrow ruling, why that was only a 5-4 ruling is itself alarming. At the same time, however, the court expanded even more on their horrible rulings on campaign finance limits since at least 2010's Citizens United ruling, by this year allowing coordination between candidates and political parties, along with removing limits on how much money that parties can give directly to candidates. Yes, further reshaping federal campaign finance rules with virtually no limits at all left at this point, it seems to me. In another partisan 6-3 ruling, the corrupted right-wing radicals allowed policies limiting girls and women's sports teams to biological females, allowing states and schools to exclude transgender girls from female teams, even if it's unclear how this cruel ruling might be enforced and which little girls will be scarred for life in the process. And in a loss for Donald Trump, but a win for America, Americans, and the U.S. Constitution itself, even if three of the court's right-wingers, Thomas, Alito, and Gorsuch, dissented, constitutional birthright citizenship will continue to mean what it says it means in the Constitution, that if you are born here, even if your parents were not citizens at the time, yes, you are a U.S. citizen, period, end of story, at least for now. And while there were a few patches of good news in those end-of-term opinions, let's not forget that just weeks earlier, the very same corrupted court allowed states across the old Confederate South to completely rewrite their congressional districts, some while in the middle of primary elections, to erase majority-minority voting districts established under the Constitution's Equal Protections Clause and the landmark Voting Rights Act of 1965, which has now officially, with this decision, been all but completely gutted by this corrupted high court in what has been a decades-long effort led by its Chief Justice, John Roberts. Joining us now for some thoughts on what all of this means, both now and moving forward, hopefully toward reform of the corrupted court in the years ahead, and even how all of this might affect this year's critical midterm elections, just 118 days away now, but who's counting as we go to air? It's our old friend Lisa Graves, who literally wrote the book on John Roberts. Lisa Graves is the executive director of TrueNorthResearch.org and has led the way on many breakthrough investigations into the corruption of our electoral system, our system of justice, and American democracy itself. She's also a former deputy assistant attorney general at the U.S. Department of Justice, where she served during both Democratic and Republican presidents, served as a former chief counsel for nominations in the U.S. Senate, and as former deputy chief for the Article III Judges Division of the U.S. court system. She's now the author of the new book, Without Precedent: How Chief Justice Roberts and His Accomplices Rewrote the Constitution and Dismantled Our Rights. Oh, Lisa Graves, welcome back to the broadcast.
1: Brad, thank you so much for inviting me. I'm glad to be back.
0: Always a delight to have you here. I've got so much I want to ask you about regarding the corrupted Roberts Court and what these decisions may portend for it and what may be done about all of it down the road. But before we get into some of those broader questions, let me start by asking first about the actual substance of any of the specific decisions that I sort of quickly summarized there, or any others that were especially disturbing or noteworthy or surprising in some way this year for you.
1: Well, you did, obviously, as usual, a really accurate, very quick description of the rulings this year. I guess I would just draw the lens back to say, what we've seen is this sort of these two bookends where on the one hand, you had this immunity ruling that John Roberts orchestrated right before the 2024 election to basically pardon Trump and pave the way for his return to power. Mm-hmm. And then once Trump became president, you have a series of decisions both on the shadow docket and this year on the regular docket where overall John Roberts and the Republican appointees have expanded presidential power, have basically aggrandized presidential power, waved sort of the green light for him to engage in a variety of destructive acts that are contrary to longstanding precedents and interpretations with, as you've pointed out, vanishing few exceptions. And so what we see overall, notwithstanding how sometimes the corporate media wants to say, oh, look, he didn't give Donald Trump everything. Let's applaud him.
0: Right.
1: The reality is that John Roberts and the other Republican appointees on that court have gone out of their way to aid Donald Trump. And in some ways, they're really using Donald Trump as a convenient vehicle for them to advance their agenda, in particular, John Roberts' longstanding agenda dating back to the Reagan administration. And so overall, America is worse off. Our rights are greatly diminished by this court. And we're going to have to work to restore and expand them because of the destructiveness of the Roberts Court.
0: And there has been sort of two projects along that lines, it seems to me, for John Roberts. One of them being the advancement of this unitary executive theory. I'll get to that in a moment. But also the dismantling of voting rights. It seems like it's something that he has been on since he was tapped as Chief Justice during the George W. Bush administration. He has been dismantling voting rights, campaign finance limits, the approval of blatantly partisan gerrymandering, even based on race, though apparently you're not supposed to say that out loud, but wink, wink, it's okay. And really, the entirety of the Voting Rights Act itself has been dismantled. The destruction of the VRA is arguably now a fait accompli, I think, after the decision in Louisiana versus Calais a few weeks back that overturned decades of precedent and turned the protection of minority voters, you know, to elect a representative of their choosing sort of on its head, finding majority-minority voting districts somehow discriminate against white people. This has really been a long-term project for Chief Justice Roberts from the beginning, no?
1: Yes, that's exactly right. When you look at his history, and I detail this in my book, and there have been some other really fantastic books about voting rights, you know, Anti-Democratic, as well as Ari Berman's work, Give Us the Ballot. But what I describe in the book is how John Roberts was the person who was learning at the knee of Bill Rehnquist, one of the most racist justices in the modern era, someone who tried to get the justice he clerked for, Robert Jackson, to dissent in Brown versus Board of Education, someone who spent his time in Arizona before he came to Washington, literally photographing Black voters at the polls in Bethune, in one of the Black neighborhoods in Phoenix. And what we had was Rehnquist joining an opinion in the Mobile case right before Roberts began to clerk for him. And that opinion was rebuked by Congress. As John Roberts was working for Bill Rehnquist, Congress was busy trying to undo a decision that Rehnquist joined in that said that the courts could not look at the effects of changes in voting maps, for example, how they would affect Black voters. And so then what happened was Bill Rehnquist called the Justice Department when Reagan became president and said, hire my guy, hire John Roberts. And he was hired at the top of the Justice Department as a special assistant to the Attorney General. And he was given the voting rights policy portfolio. His job was to try to block Congress from reauthorizing the Voting Rights Act and in the process correcting and overturning that decision. And he spent hundreds of hours in that battle and he lost.
0: Right.
1: Reagan signed those changes in the law. And then fast forward to this year in that Calais case, John Roberts gets his moment to impose by judicial fiat what he failed to accomplish as a young attorney. And I have to wonder what kind of person at the beginning of his career in his 20s, is so devoted to attacking the Voting Rights Act. At that time, the Voting Rights Act was only about 15 or 16 years old. It was this enormously important landmark piece of legislation, still, you know, is one of the most important pieces of legislation I think ever passed to make our democracy function. And he was devoted to attacking it. And then as a justice, he now has the chance through Donald Trump, the Republican Party's attacks on the Voting Rights Act, to win what he could not win as a lawyer, but to do it as a judge. And if that's not bias, if that's not someone with an extreme agenda, I don't know what is.
0: Yeah, and I don't know what they paid John Roberts back then to work at the Reagan White House, but boy, they apparently got a steal, whatever they paid him for, because 50 years later, he got the job done, it seems to me. You've also, you've been a critical leader, Lisa Graves, in the fight against the Citizens United ruling and the money that has since flowed into campaigns from, you know, millionaires, billionaires, giant corporations, including groups like those founded and funded by the Koch brothers. What should we take away from the court's ruling last week in the National Republican Senatorial Committee versus FEC that essentially, if I understand it, does away with campaign finance limits on funding and coordination between political party committees and candidates?
1: Yeah, this is another part of the John Roberts extreme agenda. We saw it in the Citizens United decision back in 2010, which I call Billionaires United. I think you and I met shortly after that, Brad.
0: Yeah.
1: But that ruling has had a really detrimental effect on American democracy, where billionaires have more influence than they've ever had. Obviously, there was a robber baron era with these sort of proto-billionaires or, you know, multi-millionaires at the time. But what the Roberts Court has done, what John Roberts has done, is rewrite our First Amendment to basically say that money is speech and that Congress cannot limit how outside special interest groups are spending money to influence our elections. And that was premised in part on this, I think, falsehood that it would not be of value to the candidates if they couldn't coordinate it. Obviously, it's actually of enormous value to have some big billionaire running attack ads against your opponent that you get to distance yourself from. But now some of those remaining limits are off. There was a long-setting set of rules against the kind of coordination that continue to have some limits on spending if the money was coordinated. And what John Roberts just did with the help of the other Republican appointees on the court is basically side with J.D. Vance and the billionaires backing him and the Republican Senatorial Committee in striking down those congressional limits on spending when the money is coordinated. So this is going to just inject more influence, more power by billionaires in our elections. And that's exactly what John Roberts wants. That's the agenda he's been rolling forward with these Republican appointees on the Supreme Court for years now. It's not what the American people want. Most Americans think there's too much money in politics, too much influence of billionaires, too many attack ads and negative ads. But John Roberts and his fellow appointees, that 6-3 majority, are determined to do what the Republican Party wants on elections in almost every issue except for one this year, which you pointed out was the mail, the postal, you know, postmarks for mail. And we can talk about that.
0: Late arriving mail. Well, give them time, Lisa. I'm sure they'll get to that one too. I mean, because they really do sort of, you know, go down the list over, you know, year after year after year, getting rid of more and more on this particular matter. I mean, wasn't the initial premise of some of the earlier rulings by the court that as long as political action committees did not directly coordinate their spending and their messaging with candidates, that limits on funding were therefore unconstitutional because it was a violation of free speech after the court had ruled that money was somehow speech. So doesn't that ruling last week sort of put the lie to that? I mean, if political parties and candidates can now combine both their funding and their political strategies, I mean, is there anything left at this point to prevent political action committees and corporate funders from doing the exact same thing?
1: Well, it really is extraordinary what's happened. When you look at this area of law, this was an area of law that was governed by a federal corruption act because it's fundamentally about anti-corruption, meaning the undue influence of individuals or corporations on who becomes an elected official mm-hmm. and the policies that they take up. And mm-hmm. so that was replaced in the late 1960s, early 1970s with the Federal Election Campaign Act, FECA, mm-hmm. and that was assailed by very rich forces, including Charles Koch helping to underwrite the litigation that resulted in the Buckley versus Valeo decision, where the Supreme Court back in the 70s struck down part of those election rules, left part of them in place. And the part they left in place is why we have this term dark money, because the what they left in place was this notion under congressional statutes that a person could not give more than X amount to a candidate or to a party in a particular cycle. And that was designed to limit the influence of super rich people on our democracy. And so they could only give a certain amount to a particular candidate and cumulatively. Nowadays, that limit is probably in the $130,000 range. So basically almost no working American ever maxes out. They don't even know the limit exists, because it's like, you can give $2,500, for example, in a congressional cycle to a particular, to this politician, in this time frame and that type of, but basically the only people who max out are super rich people.
0: Right.
1: And then the disclosure comes in. So if you give $2,500 or $500 or what have you to a candidate or a party, it's disclosed. What the Supreme Court did in that Citizens United decision was open up this vast field of dark money. It had already been sort of coming in on the sides through what they called soft money. There was an effort by McCain and Feingold mm-hmm. to block that off, but the Supreme Court struck that down and claimed in that Citizens United decision that outside money could be spent without any disclosure, even though they claimed that there was going to be some disclosure. There wasn't any disclosure. There's no requirement of disclosure. And it could be unlimited. And that's what happened in Citizens United. And now, as you point out, striking down this last sort of barrier on coordination basically means that the billionaires can give secretly to these outside groups in ways and exceed in the amounts that would otherwise be limited in how much could be coordinated. Like, this is a sea change, and one that is not good for America. And I will say, Brad, because I feel like I have to say this just for my conscience every time I mention this, that Citizens United decision was corrupt from the start. We now know that Clarence Thomas, his wife, received $500,000 as that decision in Citizens United was pending. She received $500,000 from their benefactor, their billionaire benefactor, Harlan Crow. That was just weeks before the court issued its decision in Citizens United. It was so urgent that on New Year's Eve in 2009, she rushed in an urgent request to get a corporation approved in Virginia so she could cash the check.
0: Yep.
1: And then just 3 weeks later, less than 3 weeks later, the court issued that ruling in Citizens United. It was a 5-4 ruling. Had Clarence Thomas recused himself for this obvious conflict in having his wife be poised to exploit the decision the court was about to issue, it would have been a 4-4 tie, and those federal election rules would have held. But not just that, Clarence Thomas in that ruling issued a concurrence in which he claimed that disclosure would chill free speech, meaning the spending of money, like the spending of money from his buddy, his billionaire buddy, to his wife.
0: Right.
1: And we know that now. We didn't know that then. And notwithstanding that sordid history, this Roberts Court, with Clarence Thomas joining the opinion, continues to dismantle anti-corruption measures like these limits on coordination at the behest of the Republican Party that appointed this majority on the Supreme Court.
0: And we should, I hate to like one up you here, but we should go back to, was it 93 when Thomas was, when was he?
1: 91.
0: When he was nominated, a huge fight over his nomination. There was a whole bunch of money spent in D.C., ads in favor of Clarence Thomas at the time by a group by the name of Citizens United.
1: Yes.
0: So all yes. those years later, I mean, it seems to me he should have recused himself from that Citizens United ruling, however long, you know, 10 yeah. or 20 years later, just because he wouldn't have even been sitting there, arguably, had it not been for all of this money that was spent by this group who he's about to find in favor of in 2010. I mean,
1: yeah, I'm so glad you pointed that out because most people don't know that story. You know it well. I know very much. And the fact that at that time in 1991 there were very few groups that were running ads. Yeah.

0: inexperienced for the job, but also obviously embroiled in the crisis over the testimony of Anita Hill that he had sexually harassed her and behaved in grossly inappropriate ways. And who was there to save him?
1: Yep.
0: Who was there to help him? It was Citizens United.
1: Which, it's just an unbelievable story. When I first came to understand that some years ago and connected those dots, it's kind of remarkable to me even now that it is not better known that, that they were the ones who helped him get over that finish line back when, yeah, you're right, this was not done, where they would, right. ads on TV supporting this issue or this candidate or so forth. Now it's commonplace, thanks to Clarence Thomas and, yes, Citizens United. A recent headline from your Grave Injustice newsletter, Lisa, quote, unitary executive theory is a John Roberts power play to aggrandize presidential power at our expense. This made-up theory has expanded presidential power in ways that have already allowed Donald Trump to commandeer America and our economy. Can you just very quickly explain that made-up theory and then explain to me how that theory, sort of centralizing power within the White House and its executive, the president, how that works well for Republicans, but then doesn't work as well for some reason when Democrats are in the White House?
0: Yes, this is a made-up theory. It appears nowhere in the Constitution. Those words do not appear anywhere
1: in the
0: Constitution.
1: It's right next to presidential immunity in the
0: Constitution. Oh,
1: apparently you didn't read that.
0: The invisible part of the
1: exactly,
0: Constitution.
1: Exactly, right.
0: Yes, yeah. Yes, that part.
1: Yeah.
0: So this was a theory that was really invented during the Reagan administration. There are some, precursor claims about this notion. But the frame of it was invented in the Reagan administration because they were trying to vastly expand presidential power. Ultimately, actually, that theory was disavowed by one of the top Reagan officials because it was determined to be really too extreme, but not extreme enough for John Roberts. We now know, and there's an early book about executive power from 2007, and I'm writing a piece about it right now, where John Roberts, when he was in the White House counsel's office, after he got rewarded for his fight against the Voting Rights Act that he failed, got rewarded with a key post over at the White House counsel's office as associate White House counsel, he spent hundreds of hours trying to expand presidential power from the White House counsel's office, including specifically, he spent time attacking the Humphreys executor decision. That was at issue in this case, the unanimous precedent from 1935 by the Supreme Court that held that Congress could create independent agencies, that a president could not unilaterally fire the commissioners from those agencies without cause. And that unanimous opinion was on the books for nearly 100 years. Mm-hmm. John Roberts back then, there are memos in which he talks about, derisively, this quote, independent agencies, and talks about how, basically they should go further, but there's not the appetite to do so. So here again, you have this young man in his 20s who's given this extraordinary amount of power. He's arrogant. What does he actually know about how the world works? He's a very young person in a lot of ways, but he is so set in his ways that, fast forward again, here we are going from the mid-1980s into the year 2026. And there's John Roberts, eagerly, getting his chance to strike down the precedent that he didn't like way back then and to wield the judicial power to do so. Now, what does that mean? If you look at the Federal Trade Commission, a lot of people don't follow it very closely. It was a really and is a really important part of the regulatory world for America. And that's because it was created to deal with big, huge corporations that want to gobble each other up or merge and concentrate power in ways that are, hurt the interests of the American people. And so this is part of the longstanding commitment of the United States to having a so-called free market or a freer market by not having these sorts of combinations. And so what happened is this. In 2024, actually late 2023, the Heritage Foundation issued its Project 2025. Mm-hmm. And in it, it expressly calls for the president to attack this Humphreys executor precedent and assail it. So, of course,

0: despite Donald Trump's claims that he had nothing to do with Project 2025, despite the evidence to the contrary. Here he comes in, and immediately after being sworn in as president, he begins to implement Project 2025, including attacking this idea of independent agencies. And so he fires Rebecca Slaughter, who was a commissioner on that FTC.
1: Right.
0: The FTC has only five commissioners. By statute, three of them are appointed by the president, the president's party, and two are appointed by the to be mm-hmm. chosen by the not president's party. So in this instance, it would be three Republicans and two Democrats. Mm-hmm. Trump got two loyalists onto the FTC, two Republican loyalists, two Trump loyalists on, and then he fired the two Democratic commissioners.
1: Right.
0: So that since last March, the FTC has had only two loyalists to Donald Trump at the helm of the FTC. No Democrats are on that commission because of Donald Trump and because the Roberts Court refused to allow the lower courts to reinstate her based on 90 years of legal precedent that every other president, 10 other presidents basically, have followed. The Roberts Court said, no, we're going to just wait. We'll wait and decide this later, and she won't be on it.
1: Right. So they knew in advance. Otherwise, they would have said, well, we'll
0: go back on. Yeah.
1: Stay on while the case is being heard, while it's being, so we do less irreparable harm. But no, they knew what they were going to do. And that, we've seen that in all of their, think, all of their shadow docket rulings haven't pretty much all of them ended up mirroring what they eventually do anyway in the official ruling.
0: Yeah, they're basically pre-reversing themselves
1: right.
0: while the lower courts are actually following the legal precedent of the Supreme Court and the Constitution and the statutes and the like. So in this instance, since last March, these two Trump loyalists have dismissed three dozen investigations into mergers and acquisitions. So basically they have turned away investigations that were already underway to assess whether a particular merger would hurt the American people, would hurt the markets, et cetera. And this is happening in an environment in which Donald Trump is playing this game of choosing winners and losers based on whether they're loyal to him or they kiss his ring or their executives come to his inauguration or give money to his inaugural committee or secretly fund the ballroom debacle or help support his business, what have you. This complete, extraordinary unfurling of corruption is happening, and some of it is specifically around mergers. FTC doesn't have the jurisdiction over all the mergers. FCC has some jurisdiction, some of the other agencies mm-hmm. have jurisdiction. And what we've seen Donald Trump do is put his fist down using his loyalists, his cronies like Brendan Carr mm-hmm. at the FCC to allow mergers to go forward of huge mega communications companies, huge media companies, in ways that help him consolidate his power over those media companies, like the destruction of CBS News and 60 Minutes at the behest of Donald Trump and the billionaire family that is helping to fund Donald Trump.
1: All in violation of Congress and the way they set these things up purposely to avoid this sort of thing. And the Supreme Court came in, just last week and said, nope, it's up to the president who he wants to have there, who he wants to have on these commissions. Congress be damned. But the question, and I got two that I want to hit here before I got to get to a break very quickly, Lisa, but isn't the court sort of painting itself into a corner? I mean, will they allow a Democratic president at this point to come in and fire, at this point now, every single one of Donald Trump's federal employees if he or she wants to? Or will the court suddenly discover yet another invisible provision somewhere in the Constitution, an exception to the unitary executive theory that, only applies every 4 years or when there's a Democrat in the White House?
0: Well, on the one hand, if they were principled, then in theory, those same principles would apply to a Democratic president.
1: Right.
0: But look what actually happened in the last 4 years. You had John Roberts intervene on one of the signature campaign promises of Joe Biden to give student loan debt relief. It was a modest, very modest program. It was capped in terms of the income and the amount that could be forgiven. It was specifically under a statute that had been adopted to allow that sort of debt forgiveness in emergencies. We were in an emergency. with COVID. People mm-hmm. were out of work, et cetera. And this court came in with the invented major questions doctrine and said, oh, no, this emergency doesn't count. Only war type emergencies count. We're going to read the statute more narrowly than the words of the statute. And oh, by the way, this is something that only Congress could do. Congress could do this, but not a president unilaterally. Same thing they did with Barack Obama and the Clean Power Plan, the CPP. That was a modest environmental effort to try to mitigate climate change by having the utilities get more energy from solar and wind to try to wean us off of, you know, major dependence on fossil fuels. And the Supreme Court came in and said, oh, wait, Congress actually has to do that. The president can't actually have this regulation
1: because it's
0: about
1: something
0: carbon.
1: We determine to be a major question.
0: Yeah.
1: And they are the sole deciders of that. This one, you can do anything you want. It's not that. That's a major question. Only Congress.
0: So infuriating. It's so infuriating because look at almost everything Donald Trump has done. If these aren't major questions, can a president unilaterally tear down half of the White House? Can a president, appoint some billionaire to some fake agency that doesn't even exist to fire people through the DOGE thing? Can a president just at every turn, Trump is engaged in what would otherwise, by any rational principle thing, meet the major questions
1: doctrine.
0: Major questions. Require congressional action. And this court has said, go ahead. We're going to overturn lower courts to let you do it faster.
1: Yep. Listen, like I said, I got to get to a break here, and I want to come back and ask you about, very quickly at this point, about reform and about Todd Blanche. But Lisa Graves, I want to thank you for the headline of one of your recent pieces on your Grave Injustice site and newsletter, and I'll quote it: "Stop calling John Roberts conservative while he recklessly wrecks our greatest historical gains." And I just want to say thank you. I have been banging that drum for years now, though I would expand it to both, the other right-wing justices on the court and their entirety of the Republican Party at this point and its followers, who have not for years been anything close to something that you could call conservative.
0: Yep.
1: A word which used to have an actual meaning. These guys are far-right, radical, extremist, activist Republicans, and there is nothing conservative about that.
0: Yeah. Thank you for the thank you. And thank you for all you've been doing to hit that bell. Seriously, Brad.
1: All right. Stand by, Lisa. Can you stick around? I want a few more minutes to ask you a few more questions. All right. Stand by. Lisa Graves, of course, executive director of TrueNorthResearch.org, formerly of the DOJ and the U.S. Senate and everywhere else. She served everywhere. As I like to say, couldn't hold a job. Also the author of Without Precedent, How Chief Justice John Roberts and His Accomplices Rewrote the Constitution and Dismantled Our Rights. We're going to talk about Supreme Court reform. And yes, Todd Blanche, Donald Trump's personal criminal attorney, now nominated to be the permanent U.S. Attorney General. I'm Brad Friedman, and you are listening to The Bradcast.
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3: Justice, people say. Justice.
1: Yeah, we'll get to the Justice Department part of all of this in just a moment. 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Lisa Graves is sticking with us. She is the author of the new book about John Roberts, titled Without Precedent. She also happens to be a former Deputy Assistant Attorney General at the DOJ. She served as a former Chief Counsel for Nominations in the U.S. Senate and a former Deputy Chief for the Article III Judges Division of the U.S. Court System. All right, Lisa Graves, thanks for sticking around with us. I want to hit two sort of key points here before we run out of time. With all of the everything that litany that we just ran through in the first part of the show, we probably could have done it, you know, two or three times as long. At this point, this entire court, well, for a start, I describe them as the corrupted U.S. Supreme Court. A, am I too far out on a ledge there in doing so? And B, if they are in fact corrupted and fully packed by a corrupted Republican Party, as I see it, is there any choice at this point but to reform the court so that it can be uncorrupted and unpacked somehow? And if so, how, in brief, would you like to see that happen?
0: Yes, this court has been captured. It is corrupted. It is using the judicial power to basically act like an arm of a political party and to advance an extreme agenda without the consent of the American people to roll back our rights and to basically invent whole new rules, basically for Republicans to aggrandize the presidential power, to give Trump even more power. There's no doubt that we have to reform this court. This court is out of control. It will continue to dismantle our rights until we stop it, until we put appropriate checks and balances on this court. And there are a lot of reform ideas. I'm actually very hopeful about where we are because more and more people are waking up to how destructive this court is, how it's behaving in such a non-judicial manner, not behaving like a fair court. And we can see that in the voting rights rulings and more. And so I think we're going to have a really robust debate and conversation about reforms. Could it be term limits? Could it be expanding the court? Could it be some rule where, you know, each president gets a certain number of justices? Or is there a mandatory retirement? Are there methods that we should pursue to limit the jurisdiction of the court as Article 3 of the Constitution expressly allows Congress to do? So if a court is destroying voting rights, which the Constitution expressly gives Congress the power to protect, then Congress should protect those voting rights by limiting the power of this court to dismantle them, to invent new doctrines in order to destroy this fundamental component of what it means to have a functioning and thriving democracy. There's obviously ethics reform that needs to happen. You can't have a situation where justices Clarence Thomas or Scalia or others in the past are taking these trips, you know, funded by these billionaires, where Sam Alito gets to hop on a private jet with Paul Singer, a guy that has a huge amount at stake before the Supreme Court, and just say, hey, we were going in the same direction to the same resort for a vacation together, and I didn't have to disclose it. You know, this is not okay. We have a court that has been behaving in corrupt ways and also is claiming that it doesn't have to abide by congressional ethics rules, that the ethics rules in essence are not binding on it, that it can invent its own rules, including this ridiculous notion that Bill Rehnquist helped set forth, that there's a, quote, duty to sit even if you have a conflict. That's not true. No one wants judges to sit in order to get a resolution where they have a conflict of interest. They should not sit when they have a conflict of interest, period.
1: The idea that the separation of powers, Congress cannot tell us what to do because that would be a separation of powers issue. Congress apparently cannot tell the executive branch what to do. Let the president fire anyone he wants, despite what the statute says. But when it comes to what Congress does and when they pass a law for campaign finance, well, we, the Supreme Court, we can tell them exactly what they can and cannot do. Boy, they get them coming and going there. No matter what the reform, and you went through a bunch of good ones, and I know there's a lot of discussion about that going on now. It is encouraging to see. But should Democratic voters be demanding that at least candidates commit to some sort of reform for the high court, even this year, even though, you know, no real reform can happen, I don't think, until at least, you know, 2029 at the earliest. But isn't now the time to start holding these candidates accountable to say, yes, if you are in Congress, when it becomes possible, will you commit to reform of the Supreme Court?
0: Well, I'll just say I'm not involved in the electoral politics or the ads and the like, but I will say anyone out there who cares about voting rights, who cares about addressing climate change, who cares about equality, you know, this court reform has to be something you are asking your representatives or potential representatives mm-hmm. about, insisting that they take a stand on the side of liberty, on the side of having a check on the Supreme Court, no matter one's party or no party. This is a fundamental issue of freedom for the American people, for our and the future of our democracy. We have to build this momentum to reform this out of control court.
1: And because you have worn so many hats over the years, I only have more and more things to ask you about. As you were both at the DOJ, former Deputy Assistant Attorney General at Department of Justice, and on the Chief Counsel for nominations in the U.S. Senate, those positions all sort of come together here for this question about Todd Blanche. This is sort of a separate but related-ish matter, I think, to what we've been talking about. The 1,200 former DOJ employees, both Republican and Democratic now, submitted a letter this week asking senators to reject the nomination of Donald Trump's personal criminal defense attorney, Todd Blanche, to become the permanent new U.S. Attorney General, charging that he has, quote, utterly failed to abide by his oath to protect and defend the Constitution and rule of law as the deputy AG, where he is serving now. And I guess now he's also the acting attorney general. Lise Graves, did you happen to sign that letter of 1,200 former employees?
0: I did, and proudly so. Yes.
1: Why?
0: Because there's no way that Todd Blanche should be confirmed to be the Attorney General of the United States. To have some, even in the role that he's in, he should have never been confirmed as Deputy Attorney General. He should not be acting. This is someone who, and I went back over his Senate questionnaire for the deputy position and also the questions for the record. And there are things that people don't realize about Todd Blanche besides what's obvious in his behavior in trying to protect Donald Trump from the Epstein files and his behavior in the sweet deal that Ghislaine Maxwell got for her move. Mm-hmm. Here's what people don't realize. One is not only was Todd Blanche a criminal defense attorney for Donald Trump, he was, and he, in his own words, he served as counsel to President Trump in an advising capacity in various other civil investigations between April 2025 and February 2025. He has not enumerated what those other civil investigations and cases are. Meanwhile, we know this Justice Department has been deployed to attack E. Jean Carroll, the woman who mm-hmm. won that verdict against Donald Trump, yeah. and that there have been other civil suits, including Donald Trump's attack against the IRS for the leak that happened during his first term involving thousands of taxpayers, including him, where Todd Blanche settled that case by creating a slush fund that now supposedly has been taken down, but is still operating in reality by
1: yes,
0: paying out
1: yeah.
0: money
1: yeah.
0: to Jan Sixers. And also that gave Trump supposedly, you know, on a piece of paper signed by Todd Blanche himself, gave Donald Trump immunity from any investigation or prosecution by the IRS or any other part of the federal government for, quote, forever, including himself, his companies, and his family. So, like, first of all, Blanche was not just his criminal defense attorney in the documents case or in the January 6th case. He was also defending him in civil investigations and cases. Second, what those documents reveal, what the QFR, the questions record reveal, is that here's what Blanche said. He said that between that period of April 2023 and February 2025, he said that he worked an average of 70 hours per week on matters for President Trump. So that's a 92-week period, which is, like, by math, over 6,000 hours for Trump. Mm-hmm. And then he walks into a job at the Justice Department where he's supposedly representing us. No, he is continuing to represent and act Correct. On behalf of Trump. And the last thing I'll say, and there's more to say about this, but, you know, let's just say he won't say how much Trump paid him, right? Yeah. The average billable rate for a partner at the firm he was previously at was between $1,200 and $2,000 an hour. But let's reduce it to like $1,000 an hour. You know, that would mean that Trump purportedly paid him millions and millions of dollars in that 92-week period, right? That would be the claim. And yet somehow Todd Blanche bought a house near Mar-a-Lago. It was a $1 to $5 million house. And he took out a 30-year mortgage with an 8.5% interest rate. Now, I don't know about you, but if I was getting millions of dollars for working 70 hours a week for this big client, I don't know that I'd be taking out a high interest rate 30-year mortgage on my home. But you know what happened next is that Todd Blanche got rewarded with the you know penultimate job as Deputy Attorney General. So how much did Donald Trump pay him? And how much is the office that he now holds a reward for the work that he was doing and he seems to continue to be doing, at not as acting Attorney General with a capital A, but as acting like Donald Trump's attorney with a lowercase a?
1: I think he is. I think the Bar Association is going to have to look at this because I think he is still Donald Trump's lawyer, like legally and officially, on Donald Trump's personal cases in several of them. So that seems like it's going to have to be sorted out. I've got about 30 seconds. I got to get out, Lisa. But you worked on the Senate Nominations Committee. What effect would you expect a letter like this to have from 1,200, you know, former DOJ officials, you know, working over, 14 different administrations, yep. Democratic and Republican, et cetera. What effect would you expect a letter like that to have on the confirmation process at this point for Todd Blanche?
0: Well, it's unprecedented to see this kind of rebuke of someone being nominated for this post. I was on the Senate Judiciary Committee as the chief counsel for nominations. We've never seen anything like this. And that's because we've never seen anything like this sort of conflict of interest that Todd Blanche represents. We cannot have the Senate confirm him. Right now, it looks like it's in the hands of Tom Tillis, in part, the outgoing senator from North Carolina. Mm-hmm. If you have friends in North Carolina, I think you should light up the phone.
1: I think Tom Tillis may not feel like doing many favors for Donald Trump at this point. So maybe that's an encouraging sign to leave this with. Lisa Graves, executive director of TrueNorthResearch.org. You can find and read and subscribe to her newsletter at GraveInjustice.news. Her new book is Without Precedent, How Chief Justice Roberts and His Accomplices Rewrote the Constitution and Dismantled Our Rights. And sadly, I suspect that story will continue. We will talk about it more in the future, hopefully soon, with Lisa Graves. Lisa, always a delight speaking with you. I look forward to the next time. Oh, and also you can find her on the Blue Skies at The Lisa Graves. Thanks,
0: Thank
1: Lisa.
0: You. Thanks, Brad. Thanks for having me on. Thanks, everyone, for listening.
1: You bet. I could speak to Lisa for 3 hours. Can you tell? 6 hours. I don't know if anybody would want to hear it, but I could do it.
2: Yes, she knows so much. She is just such a font of knowledge and institutional memory so many people don't know about.
1: And she has worked everywhere. So she knows, you know, the DOJ,
2: classic
1: the Senate,
2: underachiever.
1: Exactly.
2: Yeah, and it's just it is always gobsmacking to recognize how many decades the Republican Party and Chief Justice John Roberts have been working for decades on a very, very long-term strategy to dismantle the administrative state, to dismantle voting rights. Anything that might rein in corporate power.
1: Say what you want about the Republicans. They play the long game.
2: Yes, and it will
1: they
2: require the same
1: for
2: to
1: decades.
2: Reform.
1: Yes, it will.
2: It requires an equally long-term strategy to reform
1: and
2: the
1: I
2: court.
1: Think people on the left, if they don't get what they want right away, they get angry and want to walk away. Understandably, that said, take a look at what happened on the right. Take a look at that, you know, the way that they go on for years, for decades, until they get what they want. And now they got a whole lot of what they want. What you going to do about it? All right, we got to get out. Thanks again to Lisa Graves. Thanks to all of you for spending a portion of your day or night with us. Thanks to our producer, of course, Desi Doyen. Mm-hmm. 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See you there until we see you here. Hopefully tomorrow. I'm Brad Friedman. Good luck, world.

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4: Hi, this is Kendall Boyson, professional life and recovery coach, and you're listening to Encouragementology, the practice of instilling hope. Hi there. Thanks for joining me. On this show, we're exploring the stories you keep telling yourself and why they become your identity. Because sometimes the most influential voice in your life is the one you've stopped noticing. Have you ever caught yourself saying the exact same thing about yourself over and over again? Maybe it slips out so naturally you don't even think about it anymore. I'm always running behind. I'm terrible with directions. I'm just not disciplined. I overthink everything. At first, those kinds of statements feel harmless, almost like shorthand for explaining who we are. But have you ever stopped to wonder, what if they're doing more than describing your life? What if they're quietly defining it? We all have an ongoing conversation happening in our heads. It's there when we're getting ready for work, standing in line at the grocery store, driving home after a long day, or lying awake at night replaying conversations we'd rather forget. Most of us don't notice it because it becomes as familiar as the sound of our own footsteps. We assume those thoughts are simply reporting the facts, when in reality, they're often telling a story. And the interesting thing about stories is that the more often we hear them, the more believable they become. Think about your favorite old sweatshirt. It wasn't always soft and comfortable. It became that way over time. Every wash, every wear, every season made it fit a little more like it belonged to you. Our self-talk works the same way. The sentences we repeat don't usually arrive as deeply held beliefs. They become beliefs because we've worn them over and over until they fit like a second skin. The problem isn't that we experience hard things. We all have anxious moments, exhausting seasons, disappointments, and setbacks. The problem comes when a temporary experience gets promoted into permanent identity. Somewhere along the way, I'm feeling overwhelmed quietly becomes, I'm an overwhelmed person. I've struggled with confidence becomes, I'm just insecure. Before long, we're introducing ourselves through the lens of our hardest moments instead of the fullness of who we really are. What's fascinating is that our minds are always listening. They don't just hear

the stories we tell, they begin looking for evidence to support them. Every time life seems to confirm the narrative, it gets reinforced a little more. Before we know it, we're living a story we never intentionally wrote. So today, I want us to become curious, not judgmental, not guilty, just curious. What stories have become so familiar that you've mistaken them for your identity? And if some of those stories aren't serving you anymore, what would it look like to begin telling a different one? One of the things I've noticed is that most of us don't intentionally choose the story we tell about ourselves. It develops quietly. It starts with an experience. Then we give that experience a name, and before long, we've decided that's just who we are. Maybe you missed an important deadline a few years ago, and somewhere along the way, you started saying, "I'm always behind." Maybe you struggled with anxiety during a particularly difficult season, and now your introduction to yourself has become, "I'm just an anxious person." Maybe you trusted someone who hurt you, and now you find yourself saying, "I have trust issues." None of those statements necessarily begin as lies. They begin as observations. The trouble is, observations have a way of becoming identities if we never revisit them. I think we all do this because our brains love shortcuts. It's easier to create a label than to explain a complex story. Instead of saying, "I've been carrying a lot lately, and I've been feeling overwhelmed this month," we simply say, "I'm overwhelmed." Instead of, "I've struggled to stay organized since taking on this new responsibility," we say, "I'm just disorganized." Those labels save us words, but they also cost us possibilities. Once we adopt them, we begin filtering our experiences through them. Have you ever noticed how quickly we introduce ourselves by our weaknesses? If someone compliments us, we immediately balance it with a bit of criticism. "Well, thanks, but you should see the rest of my house. I appreciate that, but I'm really not that talented. I'm glad it worked out, but I usually mess things up." It's almost as if we're more comfortable owning our flaws than receiving something good about ourselves. Somewhere along the way, humility got confused with self-criticism, and we began believing that diminishing ourselves was somehow more honest.

The funny thing is, we don't usually do this for other people. If your best friend had a rough week, you probably wouldn't say, "Well, I guess you're just a failure now." If your child struck out at every at-bat in baseball, you wouldn't tell them, "Looks like you're just not an athlete." You'd remind them it's just one game, one season, one experience. You'd encourage them to keep practicing because you know a moment doesn't define a person. Yet somehow, when it comes to ourselves, we hand out permanent labels based on temporary circumstances. I wonder how many identities we've inherited without realizing it. Maybe someone said, "You're the shy one," when you were 8 years old, and you've been carrying that label ever since. Maybe a teacher told you that math just wasn't your strength. Maybe your family joked that you were always dramatic, stubborn, forgetful, or sensitive. These comments may have been made in passing, but when they're repeated enough, they start sounding less like opinions and more like facts. Sometimes the stories we tell ourselves didn't even begin with us. We simply accepted them because they were spoken often enough. Here's what I want us to remember before we go any further. There is a difference between describing an experience and declaring an identity. Saying "I'm having a hard day" leaves room for tomorrow. Saying "my life is a mess" begins to close that door. Saying "I'm learning to manage my anxiety" points toward growth. Saying "this is just who I am" quietly convinces us that change is no longer possible. The stories we repeat become familiar, and familiar often feels true. But familiar and true aren't always the same thing. Sometimes we've simply rehearsed a story so many times that we've forgotten to ask the most important question of all. Is this really who I am, or is this just the story I've been telling myself? If you've been listening and thinking, "Okay, this sounds familiar, but why do we do this?" You're not alone. As it turns out, our brains are actually wired to help these stories stick. The good news is, once we understand what's happening, we have a lot more influence over it than we might think. One idea that really speaks to this comes from author James Clear in Automatic Habits. He writes, "Every action you take is a vote for the type of person you wish to become." I've always liked that thought because it reminds us that identity isn't built all at once. It's built through repetition. But I think the same thing is true for our words. Every sentence we repeat about ourselves is another vote for the person we believe we are. If I continually tell myself I'm terrible at meeting new people, my mind starts collecting evidence to support that belief. I'll remember every awkward conversation, every uncomfortable introduction, every social event where I wish I'd stayed home. Meanwhile, I overlook the conversations that went really well because they don't fit the story I've already decided is true. Psychologists have a name for that. It's called confirmation bias. Once we form a belief, our brains naturally notice information that supports it while paying less attention to the information that doesn't. It's actually an efficient way for the brain to process the thousands of pieces of information coming at us every day. The problem is, our brains don't stop to ask whether the original belief was accurate. They simply start building a case around it. It's almost like hiring an attorney whose only job is to prove your story is right. If your story is, "I'm always overlooked," your brain becomes an expert witness. If your story is, "nothing ever works out for me," suddenly every disappointment gets highlighted while every small success quietly slips into the background. There's another fascinating concept called the negativity bias. Researchers have found that our brains naturally give more weight to negative experiences versus positive ones. From an evolutionary standpoint, that made perfect sense. Remembering danger helped our ancestors survive, but in modern life, it means one criticism can outweigh 10 compliments.
One mistake can overshadow a week of doing things well. One embarrassing moment can replay in our minds for years, while dozens of meaningful accomplishments barely get a second thought. Our brains aren't trying to make us miserable. They're trying to keep us safe. Unfortunately, they sometimes mistake familiar discomfort for necessary protection. That reminds me of psychologist Carol Dweck and her work on the growth mindset. One of the biggest differences she found between people who continue growing and those who stay stuck is the language they use around challenges. Someone with a fixed mindset says, "I'm just not good at this." Someone with a growth mindset might say, "I'm not good at this yet." That tiny three-letter word changes everything. Yet. It leaves room for possibility. It reminds us that today's reality doesn't have to become tomorrow's identity. Growth doesn't happen because we magically become more talented. It happens because we stop treating our current limitations as permanent descriptions of who we are. As I was thinking about all of this, one question kept coming back to me. If our brains are constantly gathering evidence for the stories we tell ourselves, then maybe the most important question isn't, "Why do I keep feeling this way?" Maybe it is, "What story have I been giving my brain to prove?" That's a very different conversation. It shifts us from feeling trapped by our thoughts to becoming more curious about them. Now, before anybody hears this as an invitation to pretend everything is wonderful all the time, that's not what I'm suggesting. Life is hard. We all have struggles. We all have seasons where we're grieving, discouraged, anxious, or uncertain. Ignoring those realities doesn't make us healthier, but there's a difference between acknowledging our experience and surrendering your identity to it. You can say, "This season has been difficult," without deciding, "I'm destined to struggle forever." You can recognize your pain without making it your introduction. Maybe that's the invitation today, to become a little more aware of the evidence we're collecting. Because if our minds are always building a case, I'd like mine to have a more complete file. I'd like it to remember the times I was courageous, not just the times I was afraid, the moments I was resilient, not just the ones where I stumbled, the days I showed up, even when I didn't feel like it. Those moments are just as true. They've just been getting a lot less airtime. Let's try something together. You don't need a journal right now, although you might want one later. You don't need to stop what you're doing. Just become a little more aware of your own conversation. Think about last week, not the big events or the milestones, just the ordinary moments. As you move through your days, what were the phrases you found yourself repeating? What did you say about yourself when something went wrong? What did you say when something went right? Sometimes the words come out loud, but more often they're whispered inside of our own minds. If I ask you to finish these sentences, how would you answer? "I'm the kind of person who..." What? "I always..." Blank. "I never..." Blank. "I can't..." Blank. "I'm just..." Blank. Those are powerful sentence starters because they almost always reveal an identity statement. We don't usually stop to think about them because they've become so automatic. Now, here's where it gets interesting. Imagine someone had been following you around all week with a little notebook. Every time you made a statement about yourself, they wrote it down. At the end of the week, they handed the list to you and said, "This is who you believe you are." Would you be surprised? Would you think, "Wow, I had no idea I talked to myself that way"? Or would you say, "Yep,
That's exactly how I see myself. Either answer tells you something important. Now let's take it one step further. Pick one sentence that shows up a lot. Maybe it's, I'm always behind, or I'm not creative. Maybe it's, I'm too emotional, or maybe it's, I'm bad with money. Whatever yours is, don't judge it. Just hold it to the light for a minute. Then ask yourself a few simple questions. Is this true? Not sometimes or during difficult seasons, always. Can you remember even one time when it wasn't true? Because if you can, then the statement isn't a fact. It's an exaggeration your brain has gotten comfortable repeating. Next question. Where did the story come from? Did you discover it on your own, or did someone hand it to you years ago? Maybe it was a parent who always called you the sensitive one. Maybe a teacher made an offhanded comment that stuck. Maybe a former boss, a spouse, a coach, or even a sibling said something often enough that you stopped questioning it. Isn't it amazing how we'll reject advice from people we don't trust, yet we'll carry a label they gave us for decades? And finally, ask yourself this. If someone I deeply loved said this about themselves, what would I say to them? Would you nod your head and agree? Or would you gently remind them there's so much more than one mistake, one season, or one disappointment? My guess is you'd fight for them. You would remind them of the strengths they've forgotten. You'd point out all the evidence that contradicts the story. So why don't we do it for ourselves? Here's something I've been thinking about. We tend to cross-examine our successes, but simply accept our failures as evidence. When something good happens, we say, oh, that was just luck. Anyone could have done that. I just happened to be in the right place. But when we mess up, suddenly we've got proof we need. See? I knew I wasn't good enough. What if we flip that around? What if we became just as skeptical of our negative stories as we are of our positive ones? Instead of automatically believing the label, what if we paused and asked, is that really true? Or is it just familiar? Because familiar stories are comfortable, even when they're painful. They're predictable. We know how they'll end, but that doesn't mean they're accurate. Maybe today isn't about rewriting your whole story. Maybe it's simply about questioning one sentence you've been repeating for so long that you forgot it was only ever a sentence. And sometimes that's where real change begins. A quiet moment of curiosity that asks, what if this isn't the whole story? So we've spent time uncovering the stories we've been telling ourselves. The next question is obvious. How do we begin telling a better story without pretending life is perfect? I don't think the answer is positive thinking. I don't think it's standing in front of a mirror making declarations you don't believe. If you've ever tried that, you know it can feel forced. Instead, I think the goal is to become a more honest narrator. Honest doesn't only acknowledge what's difficult. Honest also remembers what's possible. The first thing I'd like to encourage you to do is pay attention to absolute language. Listen for words like always, never, everyone, no one, can't, and just. Those little words have a way of locking us into a corner. I always mess things up. I never finish what I start. I'm just bad with money. I can't handle change. Most of the time, those statements aren't actually true. They're emotionally true in the moment, but factually, they're almost never accurate. Simply replacing always with sometimes changes the whole conversation.
I've struggled with this sometimes. Suddenly there's room to breathe. There's room to grow. There's room to imagine a different ending. The second thing is something I call adding context. Instead of turning an experience into an identity, describe what's actually happening. Rather than saying, I'm lazy, maybe the truth is, I've been exhausted lately. Instead of, I'm a failure, maybe it's, that didn't work out the way I'd hoped. Instead of, I'm terrible at relationships, maybe it's, I'm still learning how to communicate better. Here's a third idea that I think can be incredibly powerful. Start collecting evidence that challenges your old story. Remember how we talked about confirmation bias? Your brain has been building a case for years. Well, let's give it some new evidence to work with. If you've always believed you're not courageous, write down the times you were. They don't have to be dramatic. Maybe courage was making a difficult phone call, or showing up for a doctor's appointment, or asking for help. You're listening to this podcast today, which means you've already made it through 100% of your hardest days to date. That's evidence your old story may not be telling the whole truth. And finally, practice speaking to yourself the way you would speak to someone you love. I know that sounds simple, but think about it. Most of us are incredibly compassionate with people. We give them grace and we remind them they will get another chance. What if your inner voice became less like a prosecutor trying to win a case and more like a trusted coach who believes you're capable of growth? Maybe this week your assignment isn't to eliminate every negative thought. You know, that's impossible. Maybe it's just to notice them. Catch yourself in the middle of one of those familiar stories and pause long enough to ask, would I say that to someone else that I deeply loved? The A side is the familiar story we all know, but the B side, that's where the deeper tracks live. The A side tells us, be positive. You've probably heard that advice 100 times. Smile more, think happy thoughts, look on the bright side. While I understand the intention, I don't think that's the answer. In fact, for someone who's genuinely struggling, that advice can feel dismissive. It can sound like just ignore your reality, and that's not what we're talking about today. The B side says something entirely different. Don't tell a different story. Tell the whole story. There's a huge difference. If you've had a difficult season, don't pretend you haven't. If you're grieving, don't fake happiness. If you're anxious, don't convince yourself everything is fine. Those experiences are real and they deserve compassion, but they don't deserve exclusive rights to your identity. Sometimes we become such faithful historians of our pain that we accidentally edit out every chapter that reveals our strength. Think about that for a minute. We remember every disappointment in vivid detail, but ask us to describe a time when we were brave, generous, resilient, or wise, and suddenly, memories get fuzzy. We build an identity around the hardest chapters and forget there were dozens of chapters that revealed something completely different. But what if letting go of that identity means stepping into a version of yourself you've never given yourself permission to become? That's exciting, but it's also uncomfortable. Growth almost always is. The B side reminds us that healing doesn't begin by pretending those labels never existed. It begins by asking whether they've overstayed their welcome. Maybe they served a purpose once, maybe they explained a season, maybe they even protected you for a while. But if they're keeping you from becoming who you're capable of becoming, maybe it's time to thank them for what they taught you and let them go. Before we close today, I want to remind you that I've created a 5-day journaling companion to accompany this episode. You'll find it in the show notes if you'd like to spend a little more time with these thoughts. For now,
let's give ourselves permission to be honest. Today, I become aware of the stories I've been carrying. Some have traveled with me for so long that I hardly notice them anymore. They show up in the words I choose, the expectations I place on myself, and the quiet assumptions I make about what I'm capable of. They aren't loud or demanding. They're simply familiar. Some of these stories were born out of disappointment. Some were shaped by fear or rejection. Others were handed to me by people who never realized how deeply their words would take root. Whether they were spoken by someone else or repeated by me, I don't have to accept them simply because they've been around for a long time. Today, I remember that a difficult season is not a permanent description of my life. A mistake is not my name. A setback is not my future. The thoughts that visit me are not always telling the whole truth, and I don't have to build my identity around every feeling that passes through my heart. Instead of criticizing myself for the stories I've believed, I choose compassion. I recognize that those stories may have been my way for making sense of life when I didn't have the perspective I have today. They've protected me for a season, but I don't have to keep living inside them if they become too small for the person I'm growing into. Today, I will become curious. When I hear myself speaking in absolutes or introducing myself, through my struggles, I'll pause.

don't have to become someone different. I simply have to stop forgetting the beautiful parts of who I already am. Today, I will speak to myself with honesty, grace, and hope, trusting that every new sentence I choose has the power to shape the story I'm still becoming. If you want to share Encouragementology with a friend who needs to know they're not alone in this journey of self-discovery, you can visit Encouragementology.com or anywhere you stream your content. To receive this episode and all others, check out the show notes for the 5-Day Journaling Companion and follow us on Facebook and Instagram for additional encouragement throughout the week. So I challenge you, catch just one story you keep telling yourself and ask, is this really who I am? Or is this simply what I've been repeating? Replace that old label with one sentence that leaves room for growth and see how it changes the way you move through your day. I know you can do it. Thank you for listening to Encouragementology with Kendall Boyson, where we find positive ways to handle some of life's challenges.

0: Welcome to Growing Greener, your guide to environmentally informed gardening. Produced in collaboration with the Perfect Earth Project, this program brings you each week some expert who puts you in touch with a different aspect of gardening in partnership with nature. Our goal is to make your personal landscape healthier, more beautiful, more sustainable, and more fun. This is your host, Tom Christopher, and I am still exploring the interior of the Grand Canyon with my geologist wife, Suzanne. One thing I have been hoping I will see are the light shows of some of the local species of fireflies that inhabit the occasional moister areas of the canyon floor, such as seeps among the canyon's rocks. For me, it isn't a true summer evening without the flashing lights of mating fireflies. Sadly, this is a seasonal pleasure that is in shorter supply as firefly populations across the United States continue to decline. That's why this week I am going to reshare with you a conversation I had with firefly conservationist Ben Pfeiffer of New Braunfels, Texas, in August of 2020. Ben is a largely self-taught naturalist who some time ago became concerned at the declining number of fireflies nationwide. He made himself an expert on this iconic family of insects and is very active not only in investigating its diversity and life stories, but also in advocating for their preservation. Ben, could you tell me a bit about your background and the story of your involvement with fireflies?
1: Yeah, I've been studying fireflies for over 10 years, and I've got my degree in biology. I'm a sixth-generation Texan, so I've been here a long time, and it started about 11 years ago when I heard a report about firefly decline, and since then, I was really curious about that, and so I ended up just kind of like looking into it a little bit more, and so then I started a website, firefly.org, to just kind of offer some information on firefly decline in the United States for my research, and it just kind of blew up from there. I started studying Texas species specifically because I had a really big burning question. I just really wanted to know what was here diversity-wise because there was no answers for that. You know, like we look out and we see fireflies flashing, but like what actual species are present? And to my surprise, there wasn't any comprehensive field guides or anything else like that. And so I started a process of going to university, studying specimen collections, learning from experienced entomologists, doing a lot of field work over a number of years. And fireflies are relatively hard to study just because you've got to study not only the morphology but the flash patterns. So it takes a lot of time to really get to know them. So it's been a journey, let's just put it that way, and quite the adventure. I've gotten very proficient. I'm basically, you know, I've been studying Texas fireflies for a long time and got a comprehensive species guide and do a lot of public speaking.
0: That's great. I have to say that I'm very surprised that fireflies haven't been more fully studied, because they're one of the first insects we learn about as children. They're so charismatic.
1: Yeah, that's a good point. It is one of those things, like, why haven't they been studied more? And

0: kind of goes back to they're just rather kind of difficult to study. You've got to be out there in the evening at a certain period of time during the year. You've got to be able to read habitat, so knowing what like habitat's out there. You have to have access to land. And then you've got to have a really good base entomology knowledge and skill set in order to get out there study like on a species level. So it takes some time. It definitely does. There's a whole lot of interest in studying stuff in the Northeast, in the Mid-Atlantic, for example. But over in the Southwest, it's kind of been not necessarily as studied. So that created an amazing opportunity for me.
1: Interesting. So your goal, basically, has been to collect information and make it available to people.
0: Yeah, I really wanted to know like what species diversity was here, and then also find new species if possible, because there has been some work here, but they're still relatively unknown. But yeah, I'm spending a lot of time documenting the natural history of species that are here. You know, over the last 100 years, there's entomologists that have come through here in Texas and in the Southwest, and they've just kind of flown through here and spent a little time identifying some things. And largely, we know them by their species names. So like Ceteris flavicollis or something like that. But we don't really know anything more about them in terms of how they flash, what's their life cycle like, what are their mating behaviors, those kind of things. So I'm filling in a lot of those gaps in terms of life history, which is very valuable. And remarkably, what it's revealed is how habitat specific a lot of these species are.
1: Really? Can you expand on that?
0: Yeah, for sure. So fireflies are very habitat specific. You know, there's some species of fireflies that are wingless. And so the females basically are wingless and don't fly. So for their entire lives, they basically occupy a very small area. And males have to find these females by flying around and flashing. And the females respond to those different interspecific flash variations, for example. So those females that don't move very a lot have habitat requirements, and the habitat requirements of different species vary on what their larval habitat needs to be like. So what do they eat? You know, for example, what do they prefer to eat? And do they like to be close to a riparian corridor, which is like that narrow strip of land between the water and the land? Or do they vary more aquatic? Do they prefer a drier habitat? So there's just a lot of difference and variation. One final mention on that topic is that we've got species here in Texas that are rather unique, kind of like Florida and Georgia might. And there's some species that once occurred here that occurred in just like sand dunes, for example, or in very arid environments. And those are largely really rare kind of things. There was a species that occurred in the Monahan sand dunes, for example, that was last seen in the 1970s. And it was able to exist by these wet seeps, like little springs that would sprout out of the dunes and form these little basically kind of seeps or wet areas. And it was an extremely small habitat and basically only occurred there because of that. So that's an example where, you know, it wasn't near a creek or a river, but was able to survive basically these springs. What we've seen with the decline of fireflies in the United States is as the aquifers have gotten pumped, those little small areas that used to retain moisture on a consistent basis have slowly disappeared. So we've seen less of those species exist in those areas anymore because the habitat's gone.
1: Wow, I wasn't aware there's so much diversity in fireflies. How many species have you identified in your search through, is it Central Texas or Southwest Texas?
0: Yeah, all of Texas. And that's a great question. You know, when I started this, it was, you know, maybe we've got 20 species. But in terms of my research over the last decade, we're about up to about 45 species here. And there's probably more. There are more. They just need to be found and documented. There's stuff that's like occurs along the border of Mexico and Texas and that sometimes shares a little bit of some existing range, for example, that could be classified as like state records if you found them. So it's a good number, you know, 45. To put in perspective, like Georgia and Florida, for example, have around 50 species. So, you know, this state, as long as those states and are some of the highest, diversity, it just has to do with just amazing different habitat.
1: Do you have any idea of what the diversity is nationwide or across North America?
0: Yeah. So in the United States, we've got about 180 species, maybe a little bit more than that. So around 180 is kind of the number right now that's quoted for the United States specifically. North America, there's probably 200 plus. If you consider Mexico, you know, we're talking 250, 300, and probably more than that. So it's quite a lot. So worldwide, there's around 2,000 species. So there's a large number out there.
1: And does each species have its own unique pattern of light flashes?
0: Generally, yes. For the most part, each species has kind of its own variation or unique flash pattern, whether it's the amount of interval of flashes, to the intensity of the flash, to the flash pattern that males and females use to communicate with each other. Some species can mimic the flash pattern of other species, specifically the genus Pteris. And so that's where things start to get really a bit complicated, you know, when you're trying to work it out. You know, if you've got a female Pteris that's mimicking flash patterns, you really can't use that as a species guide. You've got to really rely on like a male flash pattern, for example, because he's not going to vary his. So that's where the complexness of studying flash patterns really comes into it, is because it varies so much. So our eyes are only as good as, you know, basically they can be. And so a lot of times you have to use really high speed cameras to study flash patterns or long exposures or that kind of thing. So we're, you know, there's a lot of time to spend on that, study that specifically. What a lot of researchers do is they study the flash pattern between males and females, because that's a really good indicator of unique species sometimes, is, you know, how fast does the female respond to a male, that kind of thing.
1: Why would a female mimic the flash pattern of another species?
0: That's a great question. Why would they? Well, Pteris genus of fireflies, there's one main complex. It's called Pteris versicolor. And this group of fireflies basically mimics the flash patterns of other fireflies in order to essentially eat them. And the reason they do this is because they don't make a compound, a defensive compound, that makes them poisonous to predators. And they need that, like, poisonous compound basically called leucobufagins in order to give to their eggs, essentially, so that their eggs don't get predated when they lay them. So, you know, a female Pteris basically sometimes will mimic a flash pattern of another female, sometimes also a male, in order to lure them in, essentially. And they're pretty vicious in some ways. And so she'll lure them in, thinking that it's maybe a female of another species, comes in, and then she eats them.
2: Wow.
0: This genus also eats their own kind. So, you know, a male, she'll do her call, and a male of her species comes in, they'll mate, and then she eats him. Yeah, so it's a bit of a little horror show for that genus, but, you know, it's a survival trait that's been long established, and, you know, the other things like this happen in the insect kingdom as well, so.
1: Ben, I need to pause here to remind listeners that this program is Growing Greener, a weekly conversation about gardening in partnership with nature, coming to you from the studios of WESU 88.1 FM in Middletown, Connecticut. This is your host, Tom Christopher, and today I am speaking with Ben Pfeiffer, founder of Firefly.org. Ben is a self-taught expert on this intriguing family of beetles that light up our summer evenings, and a passionate advocate for their conservation. To be clear for beginners, fireflies are not flies, are they? They're beetles.
0: No, they're not flies, and they are beetles. Sometimes we like to call them squishy beetles because, you know, as opposed to like a ground beetle that's got a hard exoskeleton, a firefly is kind of squishy. But they are beetles. They're in the order Cleoptera, so they're in that large group of species, and, you know, they're just one type of beetle.
1: Interesting. Ben, I need to take a break to remind listeners that this is Growing Greener, a weekly program about gardening in partnership with nature, coming to you from the studios of WESU-FM in Middletown, Connecticut. Today we are speaking to Ben Pfeiffer, founder of Firefly Conservation and Research, about the wonders of fireflies and the challenges these remarkable insects are facing. So as a general rule, fireflies are toxic to predators?
0: Generally, yes. Most Most species are, but not all of them produce that, like, defensive compound called leucobephagins. There's also other compounds that are in them that make them kind of distasteful to certain, you know, species. And some species in the animal kingdom, like bats, for example, have to, like, kind of sometimes learn to not eat fireflies, especially if they're very young. Sometimes you can watch, I've seen a video of a bat snatch a firefly out of the air and then just spit it out immediately.
1: Huh. So essentially, we're their biggest threat.
0: Yeah, we're one of them, next to jumping spiders. Spiders love to eat fireflies. So oftentimes when I'm in the field, you'll see a spider web, and then you'll see a blinking kind of firefly sometimes in there, and you're like, oh, look, it's maybe a new species or something. What is that? And you go over there, and then it's just basically a firefly that's been wrapped in spider web. It's just blinking like kind of an SOS signal. Right now, human impact on firefly habitat is pretty substantial.
1: What are those impacts? Why are fireflies in decline?
0: Well, one of the main ones is really related to habitat decline and then habitat disappearance specifically. You know, as humans, we love beautiful scenery and beautiful places in nature. And oftentimes we tend to want to put houses or dwellings along rivers or, you know, those kind of places where a lot of times fireflies occur, and we tend to put those places right in the riparian corridor sometimes, which is their habitat. And a lot of times that conversion of land from previously, you know, well-balanced, self-sustaining, you know, healthy ecosystem to one that becomes like a monoculture of lawn grasses and invasive plants is one of the contributing factors. So that's, land conversion is a big one. We, over the last 150 years, have seen so much conversion from previous natural spaces to commercial or residential spaces in just a span of, 150 years has been mind-boggling, basically. And right now, with a lot of places, habitat fragmentation is a big concern, and, you know, this disappearance of the quality habitats that, you know, are diverse, and not only plants, but also in animals, and then, you know, insects, and when you upset that balance and those places aren't protected, then you get loss of species, you know, that you just don't have the conditions for them to exist anymore. That's one huge one that at least I see most often in the most areas.
1: What about the impact of insecticides? Do they pose a threat to fireflies?
0: It does. There's concern. When you spread chemicals that are a broad spectrum pesticide in your lawn, or let's say it's in an agricultural setting, for example. A lot of times these pesticides are designed to kill everything or kill all grubs, larvae essentially. And so fireflies spend most of their lifetime in the larval state. And as adults, they only live for, up to 3 to 4 weeks maybe. And so, when you spread these pesticides, the pesticides are really a rather big problem. I talk in presentations oftentimes about, being able to police your pest control company. This is something I've seen, where you hire somebody to come treat roaches or something around your house, which is totally fine. But you don't really tell the pest control company that you want them to just maintain a perimeter around your house and not spray your whole entire yard with chemicals. So this is one of the things that people can do, is just say, hey, I just want to protect this, but I don't want you to spray my natural area, So those are common sense kind of things.
1: Right. And you say that fireflies spend most of their life in the larval form. The larvae live in the soil. Isn't that correct?
0: They do. They do live in the soil. There are species that crawl on the top of the ground, will live in cracks between tree bark sometimes, but a large majority of them live in the soil and the leaf litter and then also in the mud. One of the good ways, if you want to encourage fireflies is to, maintain good leaf litter that's able to retain moisture. So native plants specifically to your area do the best job for this, whether it's native grasses or forbs or that kind of thing.
1: I've heard that with at least some species of fireflies, the larvae eat slugs and snails.
0: Yes, That is true. And they kind of act as nature's pest control. So, killing them off is not helpful whatsoever. Those pest insects, snails and slugs and dead insects and other things like that, the larvae are just super predaceous. If you ever, see one, you ever catch one or have, retain one, they attack, a slug or a snail, like, really viciously because they're just, growing. So they really act a really good way in terms of maintaining, like, a balance between all those different, pest insects.
1: How serious is the decline? I've heard it referred to by a number of different sources. But how serious is it? Are we talking about an imminent threat to firefly survival or just somewhat fewer numbers? Does it depend on the species?
0: Yeah, so some of it does depend on the species. The common type of firefly, Photinus pyralis, is rather kind of a hardy species that occurs throughout the United States, all the way from the Northeast down here to Texas. It's a species that can do is a bit of disturbance, but that's just one species. Really what we're concerned about is the kind of unique locally adapted species, the things that have like basically evolved and grown up over, a millennia basically to exist in just that one habitat. And so those are ones that are of the greatest concern and ones that are worth protecting. It's a matter of a lot of different things, but the species diversity can like tell the quality of an environment a lot of times. Other things that are related to it, certain species do well. Some are very specific to certain environments and are really prone to disturbance specifically. In terms of decline in general, you can look at it as over the next like 100 years to 200 years, there's going to be a whole lot less diversity than there was today. So what that means is that if you're a firefly fan and you like to go out and look at fireflies, what you're likely going to see in the future is a lot less flash patterns and a lot less diversity. Now, fireflies will likely still be here 100, 200, 300 years from now, but it may just be just one species, right? And not just a wide variety. So that's, in my opinion, that's one of the saddest things. Great, you can still see them, but, longward trend is not too happy for that.
1: I see. How do we slow or even reverse this decline? Are there measures you can recommend?
0: There are some things that people can do to definitely help. One is to try to advocate for protection of their habitats. So these are trying to preserve areas that, are relatively robust, unique habitats. There's been a history of this in the United States of trying to create parks and that kind of sort of thing. Some areas are a little bit harder than others. Here in Texas, pretty much most stuff is on private land. So there's not a lot of public land or anything like that. But what people can do is protect habitats. You can buy land to protect species is one good thing. You can, if you've got existing land, you can make changes to encourage fireflies to the land or retain the existing species you have. So some people are doing a combination like pollinator habitat / firefly garden kind of thing. These are all habitats that, encourage a lot of different species diversity, and so they can be beneficial for a lot of different species. So that's another thing. You can reduce your light pollution. So this is, buy lights that face downwards as opposed to like in all directions, and keep, the darkness out there so fireflies can see each other at night. Eliminate your pesticide use. Advocate for local policies that, help protect habitats or, control light pollution is a good one. So there's a variety of things that people can do to definitely make an impact.
1: So in terms of gardeners, just choosing to work within the palette of your local native vegetation in your planting, it seems to me, would be a good thing to do for fireflies because it would involve less disturbance to their habitat.
0: Yeah, that's a really good point. firefly, I mean, gardeners are like some of firefly's best friends. You can think about it like if you're establishing a garden, you know, you're adding a lot of like nutrients to the soil and you're amending the soil with like, you know, stuff that provide, you know, vital nutrients to the plants. But it also creates a habitat for potential fireflies as well, because it attracts things that, you know, like to eat plants. Snails and slugs and stuff like that. So gardeners, I have spoken to many gardeners over the years and heard some really amazing stories about fireflies that show up in their garden. And a lot of times it's a female that ends up finding, you know, good habitat, which ends up being a garden and laying some eggs in it. So yeah, gardeners are tremendously helpful for fireflies in my experience.
1: If you are less fastidious about raking up leaves so you left more leaf litter, would that be beneficial?
0: Yeah, it would be. You know, there's no need unless, you know, except for tidying factors or, you know, to rake up some leaves in natural areas. So, yeah, leave that leaf litter for sure. There's places in the United States, like in Manhattan, for example, that are able to retain firefly populations in Central Park because, you know, they till the soil and they let leaf litter accumulate in certain areas, and that creates a little habitat for fireflies there. So, yeah, there's that's a great way is to leave that leaf litter, and that just helps retain soil moisture, basically, is what you're trying to accomplish there. And, you know, sometimes I've seen examples where if you rake up leaf litter, let's say you put it in a bag to put on the curb, or you use it to make compost, a lot of times you're just raking up firefly larvae that are in there.
1: Ah, that's terrible. Ben, your website is very informative. I wonder if you could share the web address with listeners.
0: Yeah, sure. So the website address is firefly.org, and you can visit it in you know, any one of your browsers. And there's information on there on firefly decline. And so it's a great resource for people that want to learn more about fireflies in the United States.
1: Do you have any other suggestions for listeners who want to get involved with firefly conservation? Because we all grew up loving them, and I think the impulse as adults is to preserve them for future generations. What would your recommendations be for people who wanted to get involved with the conservation of these marvelous insects?
0: Yeah, that's a great, great question. Well, I would say get to know your local species. Get to know your local species. Go out at night in the spring and in the summer and study what's flashing out there. And, you know, catch some and get to know them. That's the best thing that you can do, is introduce yourself to your habitat at twilight. And it's generally that 1 to 2 hours, you know, right at dusk is a great way to get out there. Next, you can just educate yourself. There's a great book out there written by a friend of mine named Lynn Frost. It's kind of a North American field guide to fireflies. It mainly covers the Northeast and the Mid-Atlantic area, less about Texas and this kind of area, but it does include some of the species we have here. But it's a phenomenal book in order to like get educate yourself on fireflies. There's a flash pattern chart in there. That's a great one, a book to get. And then the last thing I would suggest is go volunteer at some of your nature parks, or, you know, some of your, you know, nature areas, or, you know, community gardens and that kind of sort of stuff, because it's going to get you out there and expose you to different types of habitats. And that's a really excellent way to connect with others that are concerned with conservation work. So that's a good, you know, step. And then if you want to do your own firefly garden, specifically, that can serve like multiple different purposes, for pollinators and native bees and stuff like that, that's a great, easy thing you can do, you know, in combination with a garden as well. I think it's one of the most enjoyable things is to do like a, try to restore native habitat, you know, in your yard, for example. It just teaches you a lot of things that you never even know. And, you know, getting to know your local plants in your area, whether you're from Texas or Missouri or, you know, Kentucky or something like that, is just really fun. There's just so much out there to learn.
1: Great. Could you repeat the name of the author of that Firefly Field Guide?
0: Yeah, her name is Lynn Faust, S-A-U-S-T, and her book is Field Guide of North American Fireflies, and really excellent book with flash pattern charts, so highly recommend that book.
1: Well, thank you very much. I really appreciate you spending your time with us today. Thank you for joining us for this episode of Growing Greener. 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Growing Greener is produced as a community service in partnership with the Perfect Earth Project, a nonprofit dedicated to educating, engaging, and inspiring individuals, land care professionals, and decision makers to adopt toxic-free, nature-based, and climate-responsible landscaping practices.
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0: Hi, this is Arnie Arneson, and this is the Monday edition of The Attitude with Arnie Arneson and producers Dave Scott and Stephanie Collins. You know the drill. We call Monday Rethink the Week, and when do we tape it? We tape it on Friday morning. I continue to read the poem, America's a Gun by Brian Bilstone. Another couple of weeks, you guys, but sorry. This is dedicated to the United States Supreme Court and their interpretation of the Second Amendment, and of course, all the murders we've seen by ICE. England is a cup of tea, France a wheel of ripened brie. Greece, a short squat olive tree. America's a gun. Brazil is football on the sand. Argentina, Maradona's hand. Germany, an oompa band. America's a gun. Holland is a wooden shoe. Hungary, a goulash stew. Australia, a kangaroo. America's a gun. Japan is a thermal spring. Scotland is a highland fling. Oh, better to be anything than America as a gun. So there was something else I saw that I just thought was absolutely both interesting and sort of hilarious. And it was just in, Donald Trump was reportedly apoplectic that everyone is calling the diarrhea epidemic Trumporia. And I was like, oh, really? My favorite was the Maha Trots. I thought that was even better. And we learned about that from Ryan Cooper from the American Prospect. He wrote a really hilarious piece. And I just thought, oh my God, what are they doing? And then finalmente, we know about what happened in Biddeford, Maine. And let me just read you the headline, but let me read you the pull quote. ICE officer in Maine shooting has history of violent behavior, family and records say. So I just want to remind everyone, only the best people, okay? Well qualified, I'm sure. But this is what his ex-wife says on camera. Ex-wife of the ICE officer who killed Juan Sebastian Guerrero speaks out. David brought up he had accepted a job with ICE. I thought it was delusional. I'm like, how do you keep getting jobs when you're allowed to be around guns? All right, listen to what she said. Listen to what she said. It's incredibly frightening. So for our Rethink the Week, here's our following group of talkers. We have Dave Leventhal, a senior editor at Notice, where he focuses on money and politics, investigations, and special projects. Former editor-in-chief of Raw Story, deputy editor of Business Insider, also worked at the Center for Public Integrity, Political and Open Secrets. And I used to hang out with you a lot, Dave, when you were at the Center for Public Integrity, but I'm glad you're with Notice now. Welcome back to the program.
1: Thank you, Arnie. A pleasure and an honor.
0: Stephen Pimper, professor of public policy and director of the Masters in

0: public policy program at Vermont Law and Graduate School, author of four books, numerous articles, and the host of the New Books Network's Public Policy Channel. Welcome back, Mr. Pimpare.
1: Thank you, Arnie. Lovely to be here.
0: Well, we're double dipping. We had Bill on Friday. We're going to get Bill on Monday. Bill Curry was a Connecticut state senator, controller, two-time Democratic nominee for governor. He served as a counselor to the president in the Clinton White House, has written for Salon, The Daily Beast, The Huffington Post, and The Hartford Courant, and has provided commentary on NPR, MS Now, and many other news outlets. Welcome back, William.
2: Great to be with you.
0: Egberto, do you ever sleep? That's what I want to know, Egberto Willis. He is a political blogger, I mean prolific, a radio talk show host at KPFT in Houston, Texas, a business owner, a software developer, web designer, activist, and mechanical engineer in Kingwood, Texas. Thank you so much for joining us, Egberto.
3: Always an honor to be with you.
0: Oh, it's
3: Always
0: a
3: an honor.
0: pleasure. It's always a pleasure. So, Bill, you sent me a note. And you wanted to sort of comment about what you saw last night. And I'm glad that you watched because I refused to. All right. I can't even handle his voice anymore. But the idea of listening to 40 minutes of lies was just too much for my constitution. So why don't you share with my audience your reactions to last night? Because to a large extent, it actually opens up a much bigger conversation.
2: Well, first of all, I just wanted to point out to people that that in the 35-minute rant of conspiracy theories and smears of Democrats, Trump did not allege even a single instance of voter fraud. Now, it's the heart of his case for hijacking our elections. And it's all he's talked about for 6 years. Right. And on the night of his big reveal, nothing. Crickets. All he could do was recite all these, you know, blow up all these election influencing issues as if they really were far more than they are. So China owns some voter rolls that anybody can buy. And like 100 other countries, wishes we didn't vote for Trump. It's stunning how apocalyptic he made it all seem. And the second thing, I think this is really important. Slipped into the speech was his one to-do list item. And that is, it's the only thing he didn't shout. It's the only thing he didn't repeat. It's the first time I ever saw him nestle anything in a speech. The Department of Homeland Security, he told us, was going to help the states purge their voter rolls.
0: Right.
2: Which this is his first step in what is, simply put, a coup. And when you think about it, he's going to take his plan. And by the way, for all the talk of China, what was that all about? It's our third red scare, courtesy of Donald Trump. It's happening right now. It's the whole communist thing of the last few months. It's the China fixation last night, because he's going to do an executive order imposing a kind of martial law on American elections, citing national security. So he's softening the ground for a move to send his private masked vigilante army on a on an excursion to the polls, this is just it's an extraordinary moment. I watching him, I thought he was at his most Mussolini-esque, and it truly is a moment that a speech, I think, that really will be marked in American history. The beginning of an attempt by an incumbent president of the United States to sabotage an election. He tried to overturn the last election afterward, and this time he's trying to prevent one from even happening.
0: So, Steve, I see Stephen Pimpare waving his hand, and then I'll sort of go around the horn. But as I'm listening to Bill, and I agree, he's preparing the groundwork for a coup. Now my question is, what the heck do you do? Who is responsible? Is it, do we have to turn to the military with Hegseth now in charge? I mean, what do we do to stop his behavior? We have a Congress that's castrated. We have a Supreme Court that aids and abets the president. And I'm just trying to figure out what it is it looks like if this actually comes to fruition. Stephen.
1: I think the first thing we need to do is to keep our eye on the ball. And let me pick up where Bill left off. It is useful in this context to remember that, as far as we know, so far, the Trump Department of Justice has asked no fewer than 30 states to turn over its voter rolls and has directed the United States Postal Service to refuse to deliver mail-in ballots in any state that has not complied with that executive order. Thankfully, every lower court that so far has heard those cases has rejected it as the utterly illegal activity it is. But who knows what happens when this gets up to the Fifth Circuit or to the United States Supreme Court. Moreover, we learned last week that the administration is withholding FEMA funds, disaster relief money, with being withheld from states that are refusing to comply with that executive order that is presumably meant to create enough by way of database to strategically target voters. For a long time now, we've had no quorum on the Federal Election Commission, so that, setting aside how I would argue ineffective it's been over most of the course of its life anyway, is unable to enforce federal election law. And just last week, fired the remaining members of the Election Assistance Commission, which is a federal body that exists in order to offer states assistance in offering fair elections. Finally, and I could rattle off another list that would take us for the hour, remember in this context also that having successfully eviscerated Section 5 of the Voting Rights Act, this term the Supreme Court eviscerated Section 2 of the Voting Rights Act, removing some of the last opportunities for the federal government to prevent interference in elections. As Bill suggested and didn't say out loud, every accusation out of Trump's mouth really is a confession. It's a cliche, but it's a cliche because it's true. This is an effort to distract us from the efforts that are already in motion to disrupt the election in 2026, and then obviously in 2028.
0: So Stephen mentions, Egberto, that a number of the lower courts have basically said that what Trump is trying to do is illegal, and they've tried to prevent them from showing the voter rolls or providing the voter rolls to the feds or the postal service or whatever it is. But we were talking to a reporter from ProPublica, and the reporter from ProPublica was reminding us that most of the decisions made by the United States Supreme Court in this last session, something that has never been seen before, were done on the shadow docket, but were not done in merit. Okay? So they were not openly discussed. We don't know what the votes were. We don't even know how they arrived at their decision. What they know is they rubber stamped Donald Trump over and over again. Well, the Supreme Court has ended its session. But you know what the reporter from ProPublica reminded me? But that doesn't mean that they won't continue to roll out shadow docket and results. So what is over is not over, because the most noxious part of their behavior is not what they argue during the course of their term in office. It's what they do when they shut down the end of the Supreme Court, because the shadow docket cases can continue. And what we know is that Donald Trump tees them up over and over and over again with executive orders. He skips over the Court of Appeals and goes directly to the Supreme Court, and overwhelmingly they keep accepting them. And that's what makes me so afraid. I listen to what Stephen says, is clearly this is patently unconstitutional. Clearly, the district court understands what is wrong with this. The problem is the Supreme Court, they're rewriting everything, Egberto. They're rewriting the Constitution. They're rewriting the laws. They are now the super, super sort of, legislature in the United States. The problem is they're unelected and they don't play by any rules.
3: About 10 years ago, I pointed out what the Republican Party was doing. The Republican Party is a declining party, and a declining party that loses popular support has to find another way to govern. And that way to govern is through the only, you just mentioned it, unelected form that we have, and that is the judiciary. And now that they have a hold on the judiciary, what I pointed out in the article is by doing that, it doesn't matter what Congress says or what the president says for that matter. Only thing that matters is what the Supreme Court affirms is constitutional. And there's no body that tells the Supreme Court that whether it is correct or not. It is a supreme being in America. We talk about separation of powers, etc. We've never really had that as a country in many ways, from the way the Senate was set up, for the way the judiciary is set up. We've never, ever had that. But that said, let me tell you, yes, when you listen to the president, we understand what the president intends to do. I repeat. We all know what the president is intended to do. This is an 80-year-old imbecile that is the face of all of this. He doesn't have the power to do it. It really means that he has a few people behind him. I think what we have to do as a society is stop playing the straight game that Democrats play as the Republicans and the right wing has never played. And we have to play the same game. Number one, we need to be vociferous in the way we point out that, look, guys, right now you hold the executive and the levers of power. As soon we will take power back, and all of you will be hung. I'm just saying,
0: Yeah,
3: okay, I'm saying
0: proverbially hung.
3: treason.
0: Yes.
3: All of you will be, because what you have done to the country based on our constitution, etc., is wrong. But you see, when listen to how our Congress people interacted yesterday at the hearing. They were so civil. I believe in civility, but you have to let other people know that when it comes to the price they will pay for what they're doing, it will have a material effect on them, and it will affect their freedom. You see, they think that, well, if it they, let me Trump does all the things assuming that, well, if it doesn't work, hey, it's okay. And so far he has been right. January 6th happened, nothing happened to him. So he will continue to do that. If he and his cohort believe that there will be a price to pay if they fail, and believe me, they will fail. If they know there's a price to be paid, like I said this morning on the TV, they on the radio, they must know that there's a price to pay when they fail.
0: All right, so Dave, I completely agree with Egberto. Why Donald Trump wasn't arrested right after January 6th is a question I will ask to the day I die. Okay? But the problem, Dave, is that we never do that. So the reason why he's playing the long game is that he ultimately knows that there will never really be the consequences that Egberto is demanding, that Egberto is begging for, and we never have. And we constantly say we're going to move forward. Damn it all, you can't move forward when there is such a level of corruption that gets away with it, that moving forward only is an opportunity for them to repeat the pattern and for us to fall back into the trap. And I guess that's, I am not nice, Dave, okay? I am tired of being nice, but what I want to be is honest. And I want to see that my politics follows how I raise my children. Actions have consequences. Actions have consequences. And I don't hear Democrats saying that over and over again. And whenever, as Egberto says, you go to one of those hearings, you don't get a sense of the consequences.
4: Democrats will have a massive decision for them if they win the U.S. House of Representatives, which they have a very good chance of doing in November, and that is whether to impeach Donald Trump for a third time and at minimum spend the next 2 years conducting oversight investigations in any of a number of committees about Donald Trump, about his administration, about his family business entanglements, etc. So, when we're talking here about the election integrity speech that Donald Trump had yesterday, I think one thing that was telling, if you go and we're taping here on Friday morning, but if you go to Fox News's webpage right now, the story of his speech last night is 8 stories down on the website. It's below Iran. It's below a story about the U.S. Senate race in Texas. It's also below a story about Queen Camilla in England, the Hooters girls and WNBA player Sophie Cunningham. So, let that sort of be a guide as to how much of a lead balloon this has fallen, especially among media organizations that themselves have been entangled in the idea of voting fraud in the past and have paid a price themselves for it. So curiosity there. But to your point, Arnie, I mean, this is going to be something where, yes, Donald Trump, of course, is going to think that until the end, that he has never done anything wrong, that he is always right, that this is absolutely not new in any way, shape, or form. The big question is going to be what happens in the future and whether there are going to be other entities out there that will pull political levers that will cause Donald Trump to, in essence, be forced to rethink that position that he has so long held, i.e., 80 years.
0: So, one of the things I think is so frustrating to me, Bill, is that we talk about Trump, we talk about Hegseth, but the person that really I think is at the center of everything that is evil, of all the rot, of what we are seeing with ICE. Like when, for example, they decided that they were going to say, all right, we're no more stops. And then literally less than 24 hours later, Donald Trump said, no, we're back at the stops. It's one of the most important tools we have. That didn't come out of Donald Trump. You know who that came out of? Stephen Miller. And the fact that we don't talk about Stephen Miller almost as much as we talk about Donald Trump is a failure on the media's part, and it's a failure to see the heart of the rot, the heart of the evil. And I'm going to look at an article at Truthout. Stephen Miller labels leftists a cancer that the world must root out in a fascistic speech. People with left-wing beliefs are enemies of civilization, he said in a speech with numerous McCarthyist echoes. Now, this is a really important story that nobody's going to cover, okay? And that's part of the problem, because there is a brain for Donald Trump. It's just not in his head. It's Stephen Miller's brain. And until we start talking about this and connecting the dots to the consequences, he wants ICE to kill. That's his goal. That is not a mistake. That is an objective, all right? In fact, I think RFK Jr. wants the weak to die, and he's decided who the weak are. They're people of color. They're people who are poor. They're people that don't have access to healthcare. There are people that are living in these polluted alleys. Their goal is to kill and murder. But yet the people we talk about Donald Trump as if he has anything to do with this. He's not. He's their pawn, Bill. He's
2: As you
0: their pawn.
2: know, as it's as you know, I've been on a personal crusade or rant to get people to say fascist for about 10 years now. It is the most accurate and the most specific label we have. Conservative, liberal, socialist all have hundreds of meanings, and fascist has been pretty well defined. And Trump checks every box. The people around him, Miller, Vance, the Peter Thiel and his whole crowd. They have two explicit themes that they've been harping on more than any. One is eugenics. They are actually at this level. This rises almost to the level of Nazism, but
0: Yes.
2: they are genuine believers in breeding,
0: In breeding, in
2: in
0: breeding.
2: breeding for racial outcomes. And secondly, they hate democracy. All this, you know, they hate the Declaration of Independence. Seeing its celebration in their hands was heartbreaking. They, you know, the idea that all men are created equal, they scoff at it publicly. It's why you hardly heard the Declaration mentioned at its 250th birthday party.
0: Yes,
2: They
0: that's
2: swept
0: right.
2: the Declaration of Independence under the rug for its big celebration because they hate it. It's why they always talk about, oh, we were a republic, not a democracy, because they're preparing us for minority rule. Of white elites. That's what they believe. They've said it all. So I just want to say one thing, and that is that we have to be angry. We have to say all these things. We also have to learn how to make an argument. We have to learn how to conduct investigations. When Barack Obama came in, he chose not to investigate how we got into the Iraq War and left that swept under the rug. He chose not to investigate or prosecute all of the criminals who gave us the 2008 breakdown. And when we watch the hearings this week, we see that even when they do have hearings, they don't know how to conduct them. Each Democrat just does a little profile, hoping to get his media soundbite that's strong enough to get him on character. There's not even continuity from one questioner to the next. Even if we get the hearings, these people don't know how to conduct them. And so there's so much to be done here, and we have to be calling for all of that too.
0: Well, you know, I think I have to start teaching Democrats something called the follow-up question,
2: Okay.
0: because it never
2: Good
0: happens.
2: luck.
0: It never happens. And I mean, having done this job forever, that is like the most important skill set you can use. And Stephen, I'm just going to share something with you. So here is Amy Klobuchar, okay? And Amy Klobuchar is now talking to Blanche. And she says, do you agree that it's unacceptable for federal agents to forcibly enter someone's home without a warrant and drag them onto the street without checking that they even have the right person? Here is his answer. Well, it depends on the circumstances. It's not a black or white answer. So I started screaming, going, well, he nailed it. The black guy gets dragged out, but not the white guy. Okay? He actually gave, and she didn't follow up.
1: Of course you didn't.
0: She didn't, because think of it, as soon as I
1: I'm
0: heard
1: sorry,
0: the
1: have you
0: answer,
1: met Amy Klobuchar?
0: Oh, yeah, trust me. All right. Anyway, I know, I know.
2: It's
0: But
2: also such a softball question. It's
1: yeah.
2: amazing when you're sitting watching and they give them these softball questions. Oh yeah, no, we know that would be wrong.
1: Utterly
2: And
1: pathetic and
2: then
1: incompetent.
2: no,
1: Yeah.
0: Oh
2: he comes
0: God.
2: out and says, "Well, I'm not." He strokes his
1: In
2: chin,
1: a,
2: says he's not sure. Yeah,
1: also to I want to
2: Stephen.
1: pick up on Bill's point about accountability, because I think, as you know, this is something that I have been also harping on for a very long period of time. And in that context, it is useful to remember that the president of the Confederacy died peacefully in his bed at age 81.
0: Yeah.
1: We have a long history of failures to hold accountability, and I would argue that we are still living with the consequences of our failure to enforce the outcome of the Civil War. And the
0: Amen.
1: entire history of the 20th century, with this tiny brief period in the 60s in which we seem to be making some national commitments to a multi-ethnic democracy, everything since then has been a concerted effort to roll back those gains led by the Republican Party and aided and abetted by an ineffective Democratic Party. One more thing I want to say is that I would never encourage people to watch or listen to Stephen Miller, because life is short and human biology is fragile. However, that speech in the past week, I did watch in its entirety, and it is extraordinary in the worst possible way. And part of what he is jumping off from is a thing called NSPM 7, National Presidential Security Memorandum, that was released by Trump last year, that we talked about very briefly on this show and has sort of dropped off the radar. What that executive order does is define as membership in a domestic terrorist organization
0: Yeah.
1: the following: anti-Americanism, anti-capitalism, anti-Christianity, support for the overthrow of the United States government, extremism on migration, race, and gender, and hostility toward those who hold traditional American views on family, religion, and morality. Now,
2: Oh.
1: note, none of that is defined, but you can, without using too much of your imaginative powers, imagine the way that that will be turned and on whom. That is what is going on.
0: And
2: I'm
0: to
2: a
0: add
2: staunch
0: to
2: anti.
0: that, Egberto, I don't know if you saw this, but this was just released on July 16th. Visa restriction policy targeting far left terrorists and other aligned groups. This just came out yesterday, and I'm going, okay, what's the definition of a far left terrorist? Well, we just heard it from Stephen Pimper.
3: I am an anti-capitalist, and if anybody goes through my Substack, I'm in trouble, dude. I
0: We
3: have
0: all
3: a
0: are. I
3: I
1: suspect
3: have
1: we
3: an
1: all
3: American
1: are.
2: We
1: I have an American
2: figured.
1: passport
3: that
1: We're
3: says born in Panama, and I'm an anti-capitalist.
1: all
3: Oh my
1: first up
3: God.
1: against the wall.
0: So I'm listening. I'm listening to all this, and once again, oh, we have to go to a break. Thank you, Stephen. This, everyone. All right, everyone. We're taking a break. This is the Monday edition of The Attitude, also known as Rethink the Week. When we come back, we'll be rejoined by David Leventhal, Bill Curry, Stephen Pimper, and Egberto Willet. Stick around.

0: Welcome back to The Attitude with Arnie Arneson and producers Dave Scott and Stephanie Collins. This is Rethink the Week. When do we tape Rethink the Week, the Monday edition? We tape it on Friday morning. We're going to be rejoined by our talkers, Dave Leventhal, a senior editor at Notice, Stephen Pimpere, professor of public policy and director of the Master's in Public Policy program at Vermont Law and Graduate School, Bill Curry, a columnist, a commentator, worked in the Clinton White House for a period of time, and Egberto Willis, who's a political blogger and a radio talk show host on KPFT in Houston, Texas. So I think this is really important. Literally almost 50% of Texas are Hispanic. 47%, I think it's like some incredible number.
1: 46 point something.
0: So one of the reasons why we're seeing this incredible threat to people of to Latinos and the Hispanic community is not only because they want to drive them out of this country, they also want to make sure that they don't participate in the elections. That's really what the goal is. Because if we saw the outrage in the community, and that outrage translated, Egberto, into exercising the franchise across the board, and that's almost anyone of color. I mean, if you are Iranian or Iraqi or Middle Eastern, I hate to break it to you, you look Latino in a car. So if you are going to be stopped by ICE, ICE doesn't know whether your name is Manuel or Mohammed. Okay, but what they know is that you look dark, and now they can stop you in an unmarked vehicle and they can shoot you. So when you realize what the goal of ICE's behavior is, it's not necessarily even just to round up all these people and put them in detention centers. It's to make people absolutely terrified of doing anything in a public fashion, whether it's to protest or whether it's to vote. And that, I think, is also part of the goal of the coup, is that ICE is actually an arm of the coup, Egberto. And we have to see it because we saw it in Houston right after that shooting. 1,000 people showed up to protest. But we're talking about one of the largest cities in America. 1,000 is a drop in the bucket because they're all afraid.
1: Arnie, as usual, you nailed it. Let me tell you, I spent 2 hours at City Hall on Monday monitoring the people that came out. And while you're correct, it was just 1,000 people or so in front of where the killing occurred. But what made me very happy at City Council was to watch, first of all, the diversity of people at City Council really urging council to act independent of the federal government, even though our mayor is actually in concert with the governor, Abbott, as well as the Trump administration, in having our police officers be the coddles of the of ICE. When somebody gets stopped in Houston, they hold that person and they call ICE and let ICE come and do its thing, even though we had prohibited that from occurring for some time. And why? Because Abbott gave us $110 million for FIFA. And if we didn't continue to do that, we would have to return the money. That was the excuse. But here's the deal. Houston is the most diverse city in the country. It is also the majority of the people are in fact Latinos. And what they are trying to do is keep these people so scared that they cannot take control of the city, even as they are in the majority.
0: The way to do that
1: is to have them fearful of voting. And one of the things we do on our program is to tell everybody, I don't care if you're white, you're black, you're Latino or whatever,

0: the franchise belongs to you, and we are all going to go arm in arm to vote. We're not going to allow. Arnie, what? Let me tell you, when I listen to Democrats around the country, when I li listen to a lot of things, why I love hearing Stephen, right? Stephen is a fighter. I hear you come out and say we are going to go
1: A lot of
0: beat
1: people
0: this.
1: think Steven is an incredible fighter, just to let you know,
0: Yeah,
1: but keep going.
0: right. Okay, but here's the thing: if I listen to most Democrats, it's always reactive or what can we do? The law says X, Y, D. We have to get outside of all these issues, and we have to do what has to be done to maintain our democracy.
1: And Dave, so like you work at Notice and you sent me a couple of stories, and as I'm listening to this and I believe in the rule of law, but since the Supreme Court doesn't, why do I have to? I mean, I'm dead serious now. Since they're making crap up, okay, and they're reinterpreting everything based on, stare decisis and years of understanding, it kind of shakes me a little bit to see this. But it almost doesn't matter who's running. It almost doesn't matter because as long as money is flowing into this political system, we end up literally being bought by billionaires, not by democracy. Dave, I was at a thrift store the other day, and there is a candidate running for Congress who has the most money. Okay, so that means all the TV ads are all her 24/7. All right, so people were saying, "Well, aren't you going to vote for X?" And I said, and this is at the thrift store, in the loudest voice so that everyone in the thrift store could hear me, I went over my dead body. All right. I screamed this out with her name. And then I conducted a political forum in the thrift store about the fact that just because she has the most money has nothing to do with the quality of the candidate. But Dave, you cover this all the time. And I am not sure how we can explain to the American people the fact that they have super PACs and they have checks is no indie. In fact, sometimes it almost should undermine their candidacy, not enhance it. But we are almost afraid to tell that story, especially in the media, when we're so dependent on that money.
2: First of all, Arnie, I hope there was video of that because that would be a
1: It
2: sight
1: was
2: to be seen.
1: hilarious.
2: But to your point, and look, there right now in the 2026 midterm elections, there are congressional races taking place and Senate races as well, where in essence you have proxy wars between warring super PACs that oftentimes have incredibly narrow interests in public policy. And the only interest that they have in the outcome of the election has nothing to do with local representation. It's everything to do with their particular corporate or special interests. A good example of this is the AI world. Okay. You have different companies that are funding to the tune of tens and tens of millions of dollars, super PACs that are playing in races. And those AI companies are competing against each other. They have different views on how public policy should apply to AI, how rules should regulate AI companies. And these are, wrapping in issues that range from privacy to data usage to different types of facilities that might be in communities, to water usage, environmental issues, and they are spending more money to exponentially speaking than the candidates themselves. And the candidates are often in on the gig here. And we talked offline about this a little bit, but there's a phenomenon called red boxing, which is a term that many people may not know of or have heard of, but it's one that you should absolutely be aware of from this moment forward. And that is where the candidates, even though they cannot legally still coordinate with super PACs when it comes to messaging and communications, they're in essence putting a page up on their web page, which is a script. It's every bit of information a super PAC would ever want to create an ad on a candidate's behalf. And you see this with Republicans. You see this with Democrats. I know somebody's going to be thinking immediately, oh, well, that's false equivalency. It's not. And it's something that is happening time and time again. So if you're concerned about big money in politics, if you're concerned about special interests flooding the zone and being supreme when it comes to who's driving the train in an election and not the little guy, then this is something that everyone absolutely needs to be aware of.
1: And but so Bill, You also want to make sure that we inform people that not only do we sort of talk about the policy that we want to introduce, but this is a moment where everything is connected. People can't breathe because of the smoke. The highest measles outbreak ever is happening. And guess where it's happening? It's happening in South Carolina, everyone. And the person who is the Democrat that is running for the seat that Lindsey Graham now no longer, is now vacant and there'll be another Republican. She's a doctor. She's a doctor. And what is she running on? Healthcare and measles. Because she understands whether you're a Republican or a Democrat, your kid could get it. And when you can't, when we have this diarrhea outbreak, doesn't matter whether you're a Republican or a Democrat, you point to what they've done with RFK Jr. and how they've literally stopped monitoring these kinds of opportunities to create the diarrhea outbreak. There are so many things to connect to, and I think somehow we put things into silos. But Bill, this is an opportunity to take all those stories because they're synergistic. And when you put them all together, how do you vote if you care about your life, let alone your democracy? Let alone your
0: So,
1: democracy.
0: specificity is the new radicalism.
1: Yes, yes.
0: Saying out loud and in the particular what it is you intend to do to solve a problem people really care about. And you'll find that the Democrats are still looking for themes, memes, messages, ads in order to bring people together. You want to bring people together? Pick a problem they really care about and solve it.
1: Yeah.
0: Okay, it's called governance, and in a campaign, persuade them that you have a plan that can really solve the problem, and persuade them that you mean it, because that's a tough lift, a heavy lift for both parties now. I was fascinated listening to Dave, and this stuff is so important. In antitrust law, you don't have to have a microphone hidden in a vase of flowers to record the guy saying, "So let me say, you're saying that if we both agree on this price, that we can screw everyone?" No, they're willing to look at the behavior. They're willing to look at the outcomes. And in our campaign finance law, red box of all of this, we've made liars out of every candidate. They go into these fundraisers and then leaving just before the ask, so they won't have crossed an invisible line when they've already sullied themselves with the entire enterprise. And we have to show people. I said yesterday, that I mean, one, we have to start providing real leadership on issues. The weather is providing most of the leadership on climate change.
1: Yes,
0: Okay,
1: exactly.
0: that the weather is what's teaching people. Democrats barely open their mouths. By this time in 2022, the Project 2025 at the Heritage Foundation was in full blossom. I don't know that we're preparing. We have much more work to do. A whole project of how to undo all of these illegalities, a whole project about how to implement our own policies. And that kind of that begins in a conversation. It begins in a public conversation in which our candidates begin to talk amongst themselves. And the debates are just like those hearings. Each person just is sitting there waiting to spout the phrase that his consultant gave him just before airtime. And it is all just, we live in such discontinuous times, and these political events are the worst.
1: Yeah.
0: So there's so much about, I know it's boring, but there's so much about how we do this. And it used to be different. Robert Kennedy, the elder, the good Robert Kennedy, became famous first as chief counsel to a committee investigating the Teamsters. And that's because in those days, a committee would let a smart counsel ask all the questions so they could get to the heart of the matter.
1: Right.
0: We just have to sit these people down and tell them we want something much better. And it starts with telling us exactly what it is you're thinking.
1: So, Stephen, I love what Bill said. The specificity is the new sort of radical approach to what we want. And the beauty of the specificity is that people feel seen. Because when you are specific and not, my name is not average. Okay? I am I, and when you
0: I should
1: begin to
0: say
1: be
0: not.
1: when you begin to be specific, all of a sudden people go, that's me. That's me. You see my life. You see the consequences. And it not only empowers you, it connects them to you because they suddenly see you are You are the person that will represent them in Congress. You're not this generic person. This is someone who will take your issues and hopefully resolve them. And I think the specificity line is something we need to repeat over and over again, and then give people examples of that specificity, because they're overwhelming, and yet they will make such a difference.
3: So to engage in a bit of vulgar Marxism, one of the central insights of Marx is that all politics is rooted in material experience, right?
1: Yes,
3: It's that's where all solidarity comes from. That's where all experience of the state comes from. That's where all experience of your daily lives is your material conditions and the circumstances that create it. And we all know this intuitively, right? The conversations about affordability, which has now become one of those buzzwords and memes that Bill was talking about, when employed by Mamdani, who, by the way, as a footnote, I just read a story this morning, has removed himself from the public financing system for the next election. So he is also caught up in these systems, right?
4: Break my heart.
3: But also it's like, you know, if you can't change the rules of the game, you cannot abide by the rules that disadvantage you. And I think that's sort of the larger point that I would make. Egberto earlier talked about the ways in which, you know, the Supreme Court, which is utterly undemocratic on four different levels and is arbitrary and is pursuing a political agenda disguised as something else, is the final arbiter. But that's only because we treat it as the final arbiter. And there is no earthly reason we need to do that. And by the way, the Constitution does not require that we do that. We, each and every one of us, have our own individual and collective rights to decide not merely what the Constitution means, but what the world we want to inhabit should look like and what the political system that will help us get there will look like. Thomas Paine, while we're referring back to folks who were writing at the time of the Declaration, said that one of the worst the indicators of tyranny was to be governed beyond the grave. And the idea that we attach ourselves to a document written 239 years ago by 55 rich, white, disproportionately slave-owning men, only 39 of whom even voted for it, that somehow we refer to that as what our values should be, what our rules should be, how we should govern ourselves, is absolutely absurd. And one of the virtues of the Trump regime, if we see it as such and take advantage of it, is that he clearly is not abiding by the Constitution. The Supreme Court is clearly not abiding by the Constitution. Speaker of the House of Representatives is clearly not abiding by the Constitution, right? He has abdicated his institutional role entirely. If they all are saying this is no longer operative, we can do the same and use this moment to imagine the world entirely anew.
1: And since we keep talking about the forefathers, Egberto, I want to remind everyone that Thomas Jefferson thought we should have a revolution every 20 years. So, yep. I mean, if Thomas Jefferson saw how glued we were to this 250-year-old document, he would be appalled. He would be appalled, okay? And because again, I think the one thing they appreciated or maybe hoped for, you know, they had a lot of hope, but they weren't able to follow through on, I think they valued change. I think they valued evolution because they knew that what they were doing was such a change. And the idea that that change would then be cemented in would make no sense, would make no sense. And I think that's where part of the reason why they don't want us to teach history is that if we actually taught history, people would understand it would be a license to change. It wouldn't be a license to look back. It would be a license to evolve. Oh, Egberto.
0: You know, Stephen sort of behaves in dangerous thinking. And what I mean by that is, do you know how dangerous a statement is when you mention that who the founding fathers were and why we should be abiding by that document? I mean, you're really hoping to get the administration on your case, my brother. But anyway, let's.
3: I really would prefer not.
0: But no, get serious here.
3: I am not built for concentration camps.
0: You know, I hear. Let me be very honest with you. I speak about the founding fathers and I speak about the Constitution because that is what folks want to hear sometimes when I'm making a case. But the reality is, I do not give a hoot about what those guys have written. I mean, I really don't care. I care about every single person I'm watching as we have this discussion right now. I care about every single American citizen. I care about every single one of their well-beings. I don't see a document. I see the Constitution as I was taught by Dave Cobb, who ran for president under the Green Party, as what it is, a property document that had no soul, that required 10 subsequent amendments to give a modicum of humanity to the rest of us. So, like I said, Arnie, for the people who need to hear the glory, glory, hallelujah, in order for them to listen to what I have to say, what you have to say, we give that. But the reality is, we have to build a completely new paradigm that centers human beings first. And until we do that, we will continue to be in the dire straits that we are in right
1: But
0: now.
1: Dave, who's going to deliver these messages? Since the media is now almost in the under being labeled terrorists by Pete Hegseth, for example. I'm looking at, and one of the questions I had about last night, and again reminding everyone we're taping on Friday morning, was that how many of the national news networks were not going to carry Trump's speech, being afraid that he would threaten them with a lawsuit if they didn't bend the knee to them, because we've seen it happen over and over again, and the kind of consolidation we have happening over and over again. So even the media, which has been such milquetoast anyway, is now milquetoast and afraid. I mean, it's like, they've been stenographers to power, we get that, but now they're even afraid to write it down. So I am just looking at you with notice. I'm looking at, the Egberto doing his thing on radio, but I am just trying to find who's going to tell the people, Dave.
2: Well, I would like to say that there are some very brave media organizations out there who did exactly that last night. And I can only speak for my own news organization and my colleagues, but our congressional reporters rang up dozens and dozens of different members of Congress last night to have their cell phones, and many of them were Republicans, to get their reaction to Trump's speech. And let's just say that there were a chorus of crickets, and nobody really wanted to talk about that. So we mentioned that earlier. Let me underscore again that this is something that very few Republicans outside of Donald Trump's most inner circle, the most strongly felt feelings of election denialism, folks who embody that, wanted to really talk about this last night. And in the fact that media organizations were willing to defy the president's wishes and not air this, you saw this in Donald Trump's speech itself, where he said, I'm going to try to pull your broadcast licenses, even though that is not necessarily the way things work. that's I think underscoring the fact that there are plenty of media organizations, and you can criticize the mainstream media all you want, and to an extent, many people would argue, rightfully so, that they're just simply not willing to go along with the party line, and many non-broadcast entities and institutions too that have aggressively reported on it. I would make one very quick pitch for people reading VoteBeat, which is a nonprofit news organization that literally day in and day out, 24/7, all they do is report on voting issues of all sorts. And they had some fantastic reporting last night and into today that I would absolutely encourage people to read.
1: And again, we need to know about these things. We need to share them. And more importantly, when we have a public platform, we need to actually elevate their stories so that they're heard. And so, Bill, I wrote this last night when I was thinking about not watching the speech. And I wrote, will any news outlet have the guts to have a news ticker or crawler running under Trump's primetime speech, indicating in real time that he's lying, misleading, or making statements that have not been proven? I mean, I in some ways, if you're going to not carry it, that's fine. But if you're going to carry it with quality. And that means in real time, let people know that this is a freaking lie. And I just, I, nobody has the guts to do it. We have to start doing that on a regular basis, almost every time he speaks.
4: Yeah, and we can't just call it a lie. We have to show that it's not true.
1: Yes, I agree.
4: In order to get this across, and I, you know, the question of our democracy, and all these, and all the issues of affordability and climate change and healthcare, we've argued for a few years about which of these to put forward first, as if, you know, you can't walk and chew gum at the same time. But we're in a position now where we have to really defend our democracy in a very practical way on the ground. I don't, you know, just because the Supreme Court doesn't believe in the rule of law, I'm not quite affected that way. I think the rule of law is all we have that protects us, as tattered and as, you know, in terrible shape as it is. And I think that there's a lot in the tradition of this country that we can call on that's good, including even from those benighted founders of ours. In this moment. But at the same time, I agree strongly that we're in a moment. The silver lining of this moment is that we've all been set free to reimagine ourselves.
1: Yes.
4: The one thing everyone left and right agrees in right now is that the time for incrementalism is over, that everything big is badly broken. And the one thing you can't promise people, which too much of the Democratic Party leadership is promising in this election, is to get them back to where they were.
0: Oh, no.
4: Because the reason we're here is that they didn't like it there. And so exactly. Our ability to think boldly here and to show people a vision of a democratic society that preserves the very best traditions of our founders, but creates a new social contract that is a compelling alternative to the corrupt, crony, late-stage capitalism that is in turning this country into one big corrupt monopoly, living off the government, eat more than Putin's oligarchs ever did. That's what we are now. That's what we have to fix.
1: Absolutely. We have to be different. And I'm going to be grateful to FIFA, and I'm going to be grateful to the Norwegian players that not only showed us what it was, but to show us a level of joy and commitment to community. And now one of the most important names that's being given to babies all over the country and all over the world is Erling. Just to let you know, they not only liked him, they wanted to name their kid after him. This, everyone, is the Monday edition of The Attitude, also known as Rethink the Week. Let me thank Dave Leventhal, Stephen Pimper, Bill Curry, and Egberto Viles for joining us. We will schmooze tomorrow, everyone. Ciao.

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2: This week, we're sharing an interview with M.V. Ramana about nuclear energy, its proposal as a clean option for power generation to counter the fossil fuel industry exacerbated climate crisis, its ties to weapons development, and other topics. Check out the show notes for links to, among other things, Ramana's book, Nuclear is Not the Solution, and other writings. If you're listening to the live radio edition, check out the podcast for a slightly longer episode. Next week, we'll be sharing a chat with two local activists affiliated with Appalachians Against Uranium and their research on weapons production expansion underway in eastern Tennessee. So we're speaking with Professor M.V. Ramana of the University of British Columbia, author of Nuclear is Not the Solution, The Folly of Atomic Power in the Age of Climate Change from Verso in 2024. Thank you so much for taking the time to have this chat, Ramana. Do you want to introduce yourself further with any pronouns or any other information?
3: Sure. My name is M.V. Ramana. Ramana is my given name. I use he, him pronouns, and I teach in the School of Public Policy and Global Affairs at the University of British Columbia in Vancouver.
1: Could you tell us a little bit about your background in terms of nuclear technology or in terms of physics?
3: Yeah, my PhD is in physics, theoretical physics, the kind of physics that does nobody any good necessarily. It was kind of a project that was trying to think about what breaks electroweak symmetry. And over the course of my PhD, I became quite politicized because of various things that were happening, including opposition to the war in Iraq. And eventually one thing led to the other, and I started working on nuclear weapons first, primarily in South Asia, followed by some work that I did on thinking about nuclear energy in India. And then finally, in the last decade or more, it's been thinking about nuclear energy globally.
1: Could you talk a bit about the reinvigorated conversation over the last few years concerning nuclear power as being a clean source of energy that could be a reliable way that we could step away from fossil fuels and our carbon footprint globally, and just sort of break down why that's sort of come up in conversation?
3: Yeah, that's a great question. If you look at mainstream media and how they discuss climate change and more generally environmental issues, though there's a very strong focus on climate change in mainstream media, and you can see two kinds of coverage. One basically saying climate change is a very serious crisis and all kinds of bad things are happening. So right now, for example, a lot of the coverage about the heat waves in Europe will talk about how this is virtually impossible in the absence of climate change. And you know, the same with forest fires or hurricanes and so on and so forth. So there's one strand of narrative that talks about how severe the climate change problem is. But in parallel, there is almost always another narrative that's going on, which says we have solutions. We do not have to change our system fundamentally, especially in the social and political sense. We just have to replace the kind of technologies that are used to generate electricity or move us around from one place to the other and so on and so forth. And so that part, that narrative is almost always combined with saying it's imminent. We know how to do this. If

0: only we could get some right policies into place. And in that vein, the technologies could be renewables, it could be nuclear power, it could be hydrogen, electric cars, carbon capture and storage. A number of these technologies kind of vie for this. And these days, we also see occasionally talk about geoengineering and trying to modify the climate itself. And nuclear comes in that context. But nuclear power advocates have always promoted nuclear power. And that tradition goes back all the way to the 1940s. And for them, nuclear energy used to be seen as the best way to generate electricity, in the words of Louis Strauss, who used to be the chairman of the Atomic Energy Commission in the 1950s, the electricity that was going to produce was too cheap to meter. And so there was always this very wondrous narrative about nuclear power being a magical way to generate electricity. And this was particularly common among scientists, especially physicists. And the people who are always proposing nuclear power just look for reasons to propose it. So climate change was one of those reasons. And since the beginning of this century, they have been talking about nuclear power being the solution to climate change. And every so often, they'll say there is a nuclear renaissance happening with large numbers of nuclear power plants being built and so on and so forth. However, if you observe the narrative carefully, you will see it shifting from time to time. So in 2017, when Donald Trump first took power as the president of the United States, the narrative quickly shifted away from nuclear power being the solution to climate change to nuclear power being a provider of jobs and nuclear power being so important for our national security because of the connection with nuclear weapons and nuclear submarines and so on. But be that as it may, the climate discourse is the one that's caught on most because that's one thing where both the mainstream parties in the United States and in Canada, all of them agree that this can play a role there.
1: What proportion of, for instance, if you know it, the U.S. power grid is powered by nuclear power plants and sort of how efficient that production is?
0: Yeah, so I would sort of, rather than focusing entirely on the U.S., I'll come to the U.S. in a second, but maybe we should sort of zoom out a little bit, in part because if we are discussing nuclear energy as a solution to climate change and evaluating its feasibility, then climate change is a global problem, and so we should think about nuclear power globally. And there are about roughly around 400-odd nuclear reactors operating around the world, and a little under 100, maybe 96, if I remember right, of them are in the United States. And these 400-odd nuclear reactors, they have been supplying, it has always been historically under 20% of the global electricity. The highest value ever was of the share of electricity flowing in the world's grids from nuclear power plants was in the mid-1990s when it was about 17.5%. Since the 1990s, the share has been declining consistently. And in 2025, it was 8.88%, under 9%. So roughly half of what it was in the mid-1990s. The United States is slightly different. It's a little bit under 20%. It's, I think, 18-odd percent. And it's been staying at roughly the same value for the last decade or so. And the reason why there's been this decline globally is that the number of nuclear power plants has been more or less constant since the mid-1980s, actually, when the wave of nuclear construction stopped. Till that point, there had been a sharp increase in the number of nuclear power plants that were being connected to the grid around the world. And by mid-1980s, that whole wave stopped. And essentially, what was being constructed at that point were the ones where construction had started. And since the 1990s, there's never been a sharp, a large increase in the new nuclear reactors that have been added to the grid, while during many years, the number of nuclear reactors that were taken off the grid because they had either developed some problems with their operations, because some piece of equipment fails, or because it's just become so old and the utility has decided to shut them down because they are no longer profitable. So that's the broad outline from which we can think about nuclear power in the US. This period has also seen several times when they talk about a renaissance in nuclear power and new nuclear reactors being constructed. And the last time this happened in a big way was in the first decade of the century. And the George Bush administration, which allowed fossil fuels and nuclear power plants, they passed something called the Energy Policy Act in 2005 that put in place lots of incentives for electricity utility companies to invest in nuclear reactors. And following that, by the turn of the decade, nuclear utilities had made plans to build about 30-odd nuclear reactors and had put in applications to the Nuclear Regulatory Commission to possibly construct these things. That whole plan to build all these reactors came to a halt when all these utilities saw what the costs would be. They basically had sticker shock. And that whole wave had been promulgated by the assumption that the nuclear industry had learned from all its past experiences and figured out how to build nuclear plants cheaply. Leading nuclear reactor vendor called Westinghouse, that company is still in the news right now, they claimed in the beginning of this century that they could build one of these nuclear reactors, their so-called AP1000 reactors, for something of the order of about $3 billion. And so that was the basis on which all these plans were made. But by the time actually the firm order could be placed and a good cost estimate could be developed, those numbers jumped up quite drastically. A good example is that of the Vogtle power plant in Georgia. Those are the only two nuclear reactors that were built from that wave of construction that was pushed by the Bush administration. Now, when the Vogtle reactor construction started, the cost estimate had jumped from $6 billion for two reactors to $14 billion for those two reactors. And that's when a lot of those 30-odd reactor plans were canceled. The Vogtle project moved forward alongside one other project called VC Summer in South Carolina. And those four reactors were the only ones that emanated from the 30 reactor orders that were started at the beginning of this, around 2010. And the South Carolina project was canceled after about $9 billion was spent. And the Vogtle project was the only one that was completed, but the final cost estimate of the Vogtle project was close to $37 billion. So from $6 billion roughly, it went up to $14 billion, which then went up to $37 billion. And that makes the Vogtle project the most expensive power plant ever built in the United States. We have similar experiences in France, in Finland, and now in the UK, where they've all built the most expensive power plants, or are building, in the case of the UK, the most expensive power plants in their the history of their nations. And so that's been the history of nuclear power, that it's been a very expensive source of power. And I'll just say one brief thing here about why this is so expensive. And this has to do with what exactly a nuclear power plant does. A nuclear power plant ultimately is just a very complicated way to boil water, where in a coal plant, you might be burning coal to produce the heat that converts water into steam. In a nuclear plant, the heat comes from nuclear fission reactions, where uranium nuclei split into two. And when that fission reaction happens, it produces all these hazardous radioactive materials, which have to be contained inside the nuclear reactor because it's hazardous to human beings. So you don't want human beings or the environment or other flora and fauna to be exposed to this. And so the bulk of designing a nuclear power plant is to try to make sure that these materials don't escape out, at least not in the normal course of things. And that's why there's a huge amount of steel and concrete and highly trained workers that are required. And all of that makes a nuclear power plant very, very expensive.
1: There were some figures in the book I noticed where it was comparing kilowatt hours and prices for those from different technologies.
0: Yeah. So the way that most energy analysts try to estimate the cost of generating electricity using different technologies is they do something called a levelized cost estimate, which involves trying to look at the entire life cycle cost. So the cost of construction, the cost of operations, the cost of putting in fuel into the nuclear reactor or whatever other source of power that you have. And in some cases, also the cost of dealing with the wastes that are produced in those power plants. And you sum up all of these things using a particular mathematical technique, and you divide it by the estimated amount of energy that it produces. The energy that it produces is usually measured in kilowatt hours or megawatt hours. And so the way that we compare these is by looking at what is the dollars that you spend per megawatt hour of electricity generated. And there's a Wall Street company called Lazard that tracks the costs of producing electricity in the United States from different technologies. And what they have been pointing out is that nuclear energy produces electricity at roughly something like $180 per megawatt hour. And the thing to compare that with is the cost of generating electricity from wind or solar power, not solar power as might be on the rooftop of a house, but these larger utility scale solar fields, which tend to be much cheaper because the cost of installation per unit are much lower for those. So the cost of generating wind power and utility scale solar power is roughly around $60 per megawatt hour. Now, this varies tremendously according to the project and according to the particular location and so on. And so this is an average across the United States. And just to give another point of comparison, the cost of generating a combined cycle gas plant would be around $80 per megawatt hour. So wind and solar are among the cheapest. Nuclear is the most expensive, roughly about three times how much it costs to generate wind and solar. Now, all of these things are changing every year, partly depending on the nature of the demand. And when the demand goes up, the companies that are producing the technologies will jack up their costs a little bit. And so this is likely to go up in the future as well.
1: This is the Final Straw Radio on the Pacifica Network, and you're hearing M.V. Ramana talking about the costs and dangers of nuclear energy and weapons. One of the things that I found most interesting in the book was the discussion of the overall cost of the technology itself that doesn't often get factored into the conversation of nuclear as something that will save the world from climate change by decreasing the amount of carbon that's put into the atmosphere. The costs to the local communities where the materials are extracted from, the nuclear materials, or the sites of refinement, and the concept of disposal, or even responsibility if there is an emergency, like a terrible nuclear disaster, who is responsible for the containment and the cleanup, or even barring one of those instances, the long-term disposal of the nuclear materials.
0: So nuclear power is unique in that it produces power using this hazardous process, namely nuclear fission. And the materials that it produces, the radioactive materials of fission products and transuranic radioactive substances, those things stay radioactive for a very long period. And as most people know, to be radioactive means that it's going to decay by giving out some kind of radiation, alpha, beta, or gamma radiation. And these are all hazardous to human beings in one way or the other, depending on the particular material. It could be more hazardous when it's inside the body, or in some cases, it's hazardous even when it's outside the body. And in the best possible circumstances, these materials stay inside the nuclear power plant until the fuel is removed and replaced with fresh fuel in order to continue the operations of the nuclear plant. And once this fuel has been removed, it's often called spent fuel or sometimes called also radioactive waste, that is stored in usually in the nuclear power plant sites. In the United States, there is no place to take this spent fuel to. And I'll come to that question in a minute. But coming back, so in the normal course of things, in a normal reactor, which doesn't have any accident or something, the best case scenario is that you produce these radioactive materials and they stay at the nuclear power plant site for, you know, it's been for several decades at this point in the United States. Under certain circumstances, as you mentioned in the case of Fukushima or Chernobyl, there can be severe accidents that lead to a large amount of these materials being spewed out into the environment. In the case of Fukushima, this happened while people were watching it on the TV, as it were. There were those hydrogen explosions that led to sort of radioactive materials being dispersed from the three nuclear reactors at the Fukushima Daiichi site. And that material then gets spread out over space and time, as it were, by the winds. And in the case of the Fukushima accident, a lot of those materials actually went into the Pacific Ocean. Whereas in the case of the Chernobyl accident, because Chernobyl is in the center of the continent, much of it fell in Belarus or in Ukraine, but some of it escaped quite far, including, for example, into the United Kingdom, where it deposited itself in the higher regions, the northern parts of the country. And same with Fukushima, there was sort of traces of radioactive materials from the Fukushima accident that could be seen on the west coast of the United States by being transported through the Pacific Ocean. And then there's a kind of worst case analysis where maybe some of these materials, and we'll talk about this later, that some of these materials, in particular the plutonium that is produced in the nuclear reactor, is used in a nuclear weapon that is exploded. And in that case, you would also have a huge amount of radioactive fallout. But that's a different contingency. Coming back to sort of the regular thing, in the absence of a nuclear accident, the waste that is being produced in these nuclear reactors, we would have to maintain it away from contact with human beings for as long as this material stays radioactive. And some of the fission products that are produced, as well as some of the other materials that become radioactive by absorbing neutrons inside the nuclear reactor, stay radioactive for hundreds of thousands of years. And for that entire period of time, you would have to find a way to keep it away from human beings. And the only way the nuclear industry has managed to do that after decades of research is to essentially dig a deep hole somewhere and bury it and hope and pray that it doesn't come out. They would, of course, not characterize it in that fashion. They would say, we are building a geological repository and we have engineered barriers that are going to prevent this material from ever coming out. But we really do not know how things are going to behave over the tens of thousands or hundreds of thousands of years. There's always a certain amount of uncertainty. And the longer you try to predict how this repository and all the materials that are buried inside it is going to behave over this very long period of time, the more the uncertainties. And so it's quite likely that sooner or later, some of these materials are going to come up. It may be 10,000 years from now. And the question that you have to ask is, how are we going to communicate to people who might be living 10,000 years from now that this particular site here, if there's one, if a repository is ever built, that particular site should not be mined, they should not try to dig into it because the radioactive materials that have been carefully buried in there will come out, right? And we don't have any reliable way of communicating with human beings who live so far in the future. The oldest languages and scripts that we know are probably a few thousand years old. And so how do we communicate with that? That's a question that nobody really has a good answer to. And the other thing to note about these kinds of repositories is that there have been some cases where countries have tried to set up repositories. So the only operating repository in the United States is called the Waste Isolation Pilot Plant in New Mexico. And the WIP facility was supposed to deal with a particular class of radioactive waste that were produced by the U.S. nuclear weapons program, not the nuclear energy program. But the principles are essentially the same. And so there's a repository there. There are the so-called engineered barriers. This plutonium-containing radioactive waste is stored in casks there. And this was supposed to keep that material safe for 10,000 years or however long. Plutonium stays radioactive for 25,000 years. That's a half-life of it. And so you want to make sure this is going to be segregated from humanity for maybe 250,000 years. Now, the problem with the WIP facility was that in 2014, less than 20 years after it was constructed, there was an accident which involved a cask that had plutonium stored waste exploding. And the reason it exploded was somebody had made some change in the packing material that was used, and that had some unforeseen reaction with some of the gases that are being emitted by the radioactive waste, and that's what led to the explosion. The question is, you know, of course, now you can try to change what the packing material is and prevent that specific type of explosion, but what happened in 2014 reminds us that it is impossible for designers of any of these repositories to envision all the possible ways in which that system can behave and in the number of ways in which an accident can occur. And so we should not have a lot of confidence about the claims from the nuclear industry that they know how to manage these materials safely. And the final thing I will say is that if you look at where countries have envisioned constructing these kind of waste repositories, they tend to be in areas where the populations are largely indigenous. And whether it is in India or in Canada or in the United States or in Australia, either the uranium mining areas and the potential waste repositories all tend to be in these kinds of areas.
1: Yeah, thank you for bringing that up. And so therefore, when there's castings or there's extra parts that are not taken in to be refined for fuel or for weapons, that is just kind of left out in the weather, might seep into the water table in the area, it may blow around in dust form, and will impact the health of the indigenous people that are living around these extraction sites, right?
0: Exactly. Yeah. And also especially the miners who might work in there, because they go down into the mines where they have to breathe in some of the radioactive products of uranium decay, in particular this gas called radon. And many of them have been diagnosed with lung cancers and silicosis and things of that sort.
1: With the storage of nuclear materials, you can't really foresee all the things that are going to happen, especially as climate change is ramping up and weather patterns become more extreme and also less easy for humans at this point to be able to guess what they're going to be creating, where storms are going to appear, what the storms are going to look like. That leads to an increased possibility of accidents happening in the facilities or the breakdown of those containment facilities. And I guess another side of the, not to overcomplicate this too much, but another side of the complication of climate change in terms of nuclear being a solution for a need for quick alternative energy sources to the fossil fuels, the burning of fossil fuels, is the amount of time that it takes to spin up one of these projects, being a decade at the short end and oftentimes 2 decades to actually build a nuclear power plant and get it outputting electricity. I wonder if you could speak about that.
0: Yeah, great question. So let's start with the challenge of climate change to nuclear safety, the safety of all kinds of facilities. And perhaps the more dramatic, since we are talking now in July of 2026, the news has been around the heat dome over Europe. And in Europe, the country that has the greatest reliance on nuclear power is France. And France has had to shut down quite a few of its nuclear power plants because the water that they use to cool the nuclear reactor comes from rivers and inland sources of water, and the temperature of this water has become so high that it can no longer be used to cool the nuclear reactor. And because nuclear reactors always require water to cool them, in the absence of that, the fuel can melt down, and that can result in what happened in Fukushima or something of that sort. And so these reactors have had to be shut down. And we are going to be seeing this kind of pattern of reactors being shut down because of severe weather events more and more in the future. There have been similar cases when there have been severe hurricanes and reactors have had to be shut down. And if they don't do that, then we risk accidents. But if you do shut them down, then the nuclear power plants become unavailable at probably the time of the greatest demand for electricity because the temperature is so high and everybody is trying to run their air conditioner or fan or whatever. The other aspect which you mentioned is for the radioactive waste disposal, many of these repositories, you would also have to deal with how climate change affects what's happening down. And that's something which is not necessarily known in all cases. It can only be modeled in terms of scenarios. The other important aspect of time is what do we do about climate change? And the best time to have dealt with climate change by reducing carbon emissions was 30 years ago. The second best time is today. And the a nuclear power plant, on the other hand, is a very slow process. So I live in the province of British Columbia in Canada. And BC does

0: bit from the point where you start pouring concrete into the ground to the point where it generates electricity, it takes around 10 years. That's the average number around the world. There are some which take longer, there are some which take a little bit shorter, but that average number is fairly typical. But of course, BC could not start pouring concrete into the ground the day after the election, because they would have to do a number of things before such a construction process starts. The first thing they would have to do is to find a possible site. And in any site where you're going to build a new nuclear plant, the community that is living there would be expected to have some concerns about it. Because in the event of an accident like what happened in Fukushima or Chernobyl, the community that was most affected was the community that lived very close to the nuclear plant. And so if there is going to be some new nuclear plant near a town here in British Columbia, the people in that town ought to be concerned about this, because there is a slight possibility that one really bad day, they will be asked to leave their houses, and because there is a meltdown and they can never come back to those houses. Once they find a place, then presumably you'll have to go through an environmental impact assessment process, some kind of safety assessments. And last but not least, British Columbia would have had to raise the tens of billions of dollars it takes to build one of these nuclear reactors. And all that can take 5 to 10 years easily. And so if you look around the world, typically, the typical time frame between when a decision to build nuclear plants was made to the point where the nuclear reactor starts generating electricity is about 15 to 20 years. And so the earliest emission reductions that might materialize from British Columbia investing in nuclear power would be in the 2040s, right? And that's far too late for climate change. And this is true everywhere around the world. And remember, the kind of timelines I'm talking about are in countries like the United States and Canada and the UK, which have had loads of experience building nuclear power plants. But if climate change is really to be confronted by using nuclear power plants will have to be built in mostly in the global south, which are the areas where there's the fastest growing demands for energy to meet the needs of the several billion people who live in those areas. And so you'll have to see nuclear reactors being built in Nigeria and Indonesia and so on and so forth, which have had no experience building nuclear power plants. So it can take longer. We can be more concerned about what the experience of the companies that are building nuclear power plants there, how up to speed they will be in terms of trying to maintain these safely and securely. And so there's a large number of challenges before nuclear power can actually make even a very minimal dent in the growth of emissions in our world.
1: This is the Final Straw Radio on the Pacifica Network, and you're hearing M.V. Ramana talking about the costs and dangers of nuclear energy and weapons. Because we have only so much time in this podcast, I'd like to pivot over to the connections between the military-industrial complex and nuclear weapons and the nuclear power industry. Could you talk about the correlation between the two? Can you have one without the other? And what does the proliferation of the refinement of nuclear materials and these power plants have with the creation of nuclear weapons?
0: So there are five different kinds of connections between nuclear energy programs and nuclear weapons programs. Historically speaking, the first nuclear reactors around the world in many countries were built to make nuclear weapons materials. So in the United States, those are the reactors that were built in Hanford in Washington State. They produced the plutonium that was used in the first nuclear weapon test in July 1945, the one that people would have seen if they watched the movie Oppenheimer. And then it also produced the plutonium that was used in the nuclear weapon that was detonated over the city of Nagasaki. And down where you are, Tennessee, the uranium that was used in the bomb that was dropped over Hiroshima was enriched at the Oak Ridge facility in Tennessee. But back to what I was saying, historically, the United States, the first reactors were built to make weapons material, and then it was only subsequently that

0: nuclear reactors were built to produce electricity. The same is the story in, let's say, China and in India and so on. The second overlap you can see is technical. I mean, the reason why there is a connection is because all nuclear reactors produce plutonium that can be used to make nuclear weapons. The process to try and separate out the plutonium from the other radioactive materials is a process called reprocessing. It's been known since the 1940s because it was used to isolate the plutonium from the spent fuel from the Hanford reactors. And the other connection is the fact that all nuclear plants in the United States use uranium not as it is found in nature. In nature, the uranium that you find, uranium comes in two varieties in nature, one called uranium-238, the heavier version, and uranium-235, which is lighter. They both have the same chemical properties, but they are different physical properties because they have different numbers of neutrons. The uranium in nature is mostly uranium-238, about 99.3%. Only 0.7% of the uranium found in nature is uranium-235. But it's the uranium-235 component that allows the fission reaction to be efficiently carried out in a nuclear power plant. So in the United States, most of the nuclear reactors use uranium where the uranium-235 fraction has been increased from 0.7% to somewhere around 4 or 5%. Could be probably as low as 3% and sometimes higher. There are some reactor designs which require much higher levels, closer to 20% of uranium-235. Now, the process that is used to produce this enriched uranium, these days they use something called centrifuges, which are sort of like washing machines where the material goes round and round and separates out the lighter from the heavier materials. And this process can be used to either produce enriched uranium that's only enriched up to 3 to 5%, or you could continue with the process and modify it slightly in order to produce material that has up to 80 or 90% uranium-235. And that's the kind of material that's used in bombs. And this is the reason why there is concern about Iran and its nuclear program. I don't want to get into a whole discussion about what's happening there, except to say that Iran has uranium enrichment facilities. We know about it. And they can enrich uranium up to around 60%. And the claim Iranians make is that they are using it for peaceful purposes. The United States and several other countries, including, and most importantly, Israel, don't trust them. And that's a source of a lot of the conflict about Iran. But the technical underlying basis for that is simply the fact that the facilities that are used to produce fuel-grade uranium enriched uranium can be repurposed to produce weapon-usable enriched uranium. And that's a connection. So this is the kind of technical connection between nuclear power and nuclear weapons. There are three other things which I will very, very briefly say. If you look around the world at the distribution of nuclear power plants, there are roughly around 400-odd nuclear reactors around the world, and the majority of them are going to be in countries that have nuclear weapons. So United States, Russia, China, the UK, France, India, and Pakistan. There are only two countries with nuclear weapons that don't have nuclear power plants, Israel and North Korea. And so this is enormous overlap. And then there are, of course, countries like Canada, which rely on the US nuclear weapons for their defense. And if you include all those kinds of countries as well, then the overlap becomes overwhelming. So there's a very strong geographical overlap between who has nuclear power plants and who has nuclear weapons or are reliant on nuclear weapons in some ways. Two other connections are the fact that when a new country starts developing a nuclear energy program, it will have to train a number of people in the basics of nuclear science and certain forms of engineering. Much of it can also be used in a nuclear weapons program. It's not identical. You would have to do certain other things to make nuclear weapons, but the overlap is quite strong. And this is why many countries started their nuclear weapons program, including Iran. Of course, Iran claims it doesn't have a nuclear weapons program, but the fact that they are even able to enrich uranium to this point comes from the fact that under the Shah in the 1970s, they decided to set up a large nuclear energy program. A number of Iranian students came to MIT. The government of Iran gave a bunch of money to MIT to set up a special program for them. And some of these people are the ones who are leading the atomic energy establishment in Iran. Likewise, Pakistan is another country which didn't have much of a technical basis to start building a nuclear power program. They sent a bunch of people to be trained in the United States as part of the Atoms for Peace program that was started under President Eisenhower. And those people, some of them went back and set up the Pakistani nuclear energy, which also became the Pakistani nuclear weapons program. And so there's a personal connection. The last connection is that in many countries, it's the same institution that oversees the promotion of nuclear power and as well the overseeing the materials that are used in nuclear weapons. So in the United States, that's the Department of Energy. It oversees both the nuclear energy program and also the production of nuclear weapons materials. And in India, that's the Department of Atomic Energy. And so there's also an institutional connection. The last thing I'll say is that for the nuclear energy program, people who are promoting nuclear power plants, the connection to nuclear weapons is a great asset. It's a political asset to them because they can turn to the government and say, you need to support us. If you want to have nuclear weapons, you need to have a strong nuclear energy program also, because we are the people who are going to go and operate your nuclear submarines. And there's going to be a lot of going back and forth between the nuclear weapons people going back and forth between the nuclear weapons program and the nuclear power program. And many of the corporations that are involved in nuclear energy are also involved in nuclear weapons and vice versa. Some of the big ones like, you know, Bechtel or some, or Babcock and Wilcox, these are all sort of involved in both these enterprises.
1: The nuclear missiles that the U.S. holds on to also degrade over time, or the warheads degrade and need to be replenished if the country wants to continue having operational nuclear weapons, right? So there's a, it's not like a once these get built, they're around for whenever we need them. There's a perpetual need to some degree to re-up them.
0: Yes, absolutely. So the nuclear weapons industry is always looking for new resources, either to make new designs of nuclear weapons or to just refurbish older nuclear weapons and delivery systems. There's a huge nuclear modernization program that was started essentially in the Obama administration as a kind of quid pro quo for signing something called the New START Treaty. This was the deal that they made with the nuclear weapons complex. And, you know, it's going to cost in the trillions of dollars, this whole process. And we can see, you know, there's huge amounts of money to be made in these kinds of enterprises, because you have essentially a system where there's not, you know, the government, you know, is going to buy these things and you can jack up the price to whatever it is.
2: This is the Final Straw Radio on the Pacifica Network, and you're hearing M.V. Ramana talking about the costs and dangers of nuclear energy and weapons.
1: There's been discussion in the last few years during this huge push for AI technologies, for quote-unquote artificial intelligence, to have increased amount of computational power available and therefore electrical power to power this or to cool the systems. And so a lot of the tech industry has been pushing nuclear as a way to scale up production of power, and especially with the idea of these modular systems that might be quicker to set up, smaller, more autonomous from the power grid, and therefore more reliable for data centers. I wonder if you could talk a little bit about that sort of aspect of the push for a new renaissance for nuclear energy. These modular systems, are they a step forward in the technology that makes it safer or more productive? Or is this sort of the same tune coming out, just recycled by a new industry?
0: Yeah, so this is a great question. And we do hear a lot about these small modular reactors. To put this in sort of historical context, the general narrative from the nuclear industry in the several decades since the height of nuclear reactor construction has been that whatever problems we are seeing with nuclear power, they are a feature of older nuclear reactors, and there's a new generation of newer designs that's going to fix all those problems. So the AP1000 reactors that were built in Georgia, the Vogtle project, for example, were supposed to have fixed all these problems. And I bring up AP1000 because they use one of the characteristics of the small modular reactors, which is the modular part of it. So I'll start with what exactly the modular means, and then we can go to the small part. So in the case of modularity, the idea is that instead of building the nuclear reactor at the field site fully, the nuclear reactor would be assembled from factory fabricated modules. Just the same way as today we might see an office complex or a shopping center being built by building blocks from a factory. Nobody brings bricks and wood and carpenters to a site these days to construct buildings. It's the same idea that has been extended to nuclear power plants. And so you can think of these as some kind of like Lego blocks, if you like, coming together and being assembled on the site. And the claim is that by moving some of the construction from and the manufacturing process from the location of the field of the nuclear power plant to the factory, you have greater control over the manufacturing process, and that is going to make things more efficient, cheaper, and the project can be built on time. None of that came true in the case of the AP1000s built in Vogtle. All that we had was, instead of having problems arising just at the site of the nuclear power plant, there were problems both at the site of the nuclear power plant and at the factory where these modules were being fabricated. So that's the problem. That's the issue with modularity. It's not going to fix the problems of nuclear power. And what about the other term? The other term is the small. The small really means that the level of electricity generation that these are designed for is under 300 megawatts. That's in comparison with roughly around 1,000 odd megawatts that a typical nuclear plant, the Vogtle plants were 1,100 megawatts each. So the small just means it's under 300 megawatts. It has no implication for the size of the plant. The size of the nuclear reactor depends sensitively on the design that is being used. And even the smallest of these small modular reactors are not things that you can actually keep in your garage or in the school, playground or something of that sort. These are quite big facilities. Now, why is the push towards small? Is because the cost of these large reactors, like in the case of the Vogtle reactor, went up to about, as I said, $37 billion. So if a utility, the typical large utility in the United States, might have a market capitalization of in the tens of billions of dollars, maybe as high as 100, maybe around $20 billion, whatever it is. When these companies decide to build a new nuclear power plant, that means that they are taking on a huge risk. And this actually, Wall Street gets very nervous about it. They start increasing their interest ratings, their bond ratings are affected. And so these utility companies were looking for a different solution. And the nuclear industry came up and said, we can build small reactors, and the small reactors are going to cost much less than the $35 billion. It might cost $5 billion to build one of these things. The problem is that the $5 billion will only get you a very small amount of electricity. And as long as you have the same demand, and especially if the demand is growing very rapidly because of the construction of data centers and other AI-related facilities, for example, then you have to build very large numbers of small modular reactors to deal with that. How would small reactors work? There's a well-known principle in industrial engineering which says that when you go to a larger plant, then you gain in terms of the cost per unit of production. So what that means here in the context of nuclear reactors is that the cost per kilowatt or cost per megawatt of generation capacity is going to become smaller when you go to large plants. And conversely, if you go to smaller reactors, the cost per unit of power goes up. Why is that? Because if you want to build a nuclear reactor that generates five times as much electricity, then you do not need five times as much concrete or five times as many welds or five times as many workers. You can gain on all of those things the same way that it's cheaper to, if you want to transport 100 people, it's cheaper to have one large bus or two buses rather than 20, 25 different cars. So the same idea holds here as well. And these smaller reactors will also have, and to the extent that we have seen projects proposing small modular reactors, the cost per unit of these nuclear reactors are higher than the cost per unit for the Vogel reactors, which are already very, very, very expensive. So the new scale project that was proposed for Idaho, the cost was around 250% of what the estimate of the Vogel reactors was at the time of construction start of the Vogel reactors. So small modular reactors are not going to fix the cost problem for nuclear power. They are also going to be suffering from all of the challenges. They will produce radioactive waste. There's a risk of accidents at each of them as well. And so they don't really fix the problems of nuclear power per se. The last thing I'll say is, yes, there's a lot of talk about nuclear power plants, including small modular reactors, being used to power AI and data centers. There's a sort of a basic question I think we should all be asking ourselves, whether these kinds of data centers should actually be built at all, especially at a time when climate change is becoming worse and we are already confronted with all kinds of environmental problems and water shortages. The fact that you're going to be using valuable water and electricity to just, you know, cool a bunch of data centers that are all they're doing is basically storing all kinds of information about us and, you know, sucking up all our data and also being used in military campaigns such as the bombing of Iran and the genocide in Gaza and so on and so forth. So there are questions you should be asking whether these kinds of data centers should be built in the first place. But the second thing to note is that the demand from these data centers is today. They want the power as soon as possible. And the timeline for building any of these nuclear power plants, as I mentioned earlier, is in the order of a decade to two decades. So the earliest we're going to see any kind of new nuclear power coming on in order to provide power to these data centers, especially from these new designs like the small modular reactors, is going to be in the 2030s or 2040s. And who knows whether this demand for these data centers is actually going to keep going, growing the way they are, the industry envisions, because they don't clearly have a very good business model yet. And so everybody seems to think there is a bubble here which is going to burst at some point. And should that happen, then all of the money that is being spent by utilities to try and increase their power production capacity to meet this demand will be stranded assets that ultimately it's consumers and taxpayers that are going to be paying for these things. And the last thing I will say is that when you see these announcements from these big tech companies, whether it's Google or Amazon, if you look at the announcements themselves, they don't talk a lot about how much money they are investing. But to the extent that they do, I mean, for example, there was one consortium of companies, including Amazon, that talked about investing $500 million into one of these SMR projects, the so-called XE100. And you take that $500 million and you want to compare it with the cost of the proposed, the NuScale project that was $9.3 billion. Or if you can look at the Vogel project, which cost $36.8 billion. And you can see that the amount of money that these companies are putting in is no match for how much it costs to build these nuclear power plants. So it's not clear that any of these announcements is actually going to propel the actual construction. There's a lot of talk about it. Many of these companies are producing lots of PowerPoints. They're going around trying to raise money from various markets and from investors. But whether that all of that is going to add up to even the cost of a single nuclear reactor remains to be seen.
1: I appreciate the fact that at the end of the book, you tie a lot of this into a challenge to rethink outside of the box what these technologies are, what the purposes of them are, thinking about the capitalist drive towards increased production without thinking about the implications on a finite planet with living creatures all over it. And this is not a policy show. And so, you know, we're more about ideas and trying to generate energy and thoughts among like popular grassroots movements to ask challenging questions and to think through alternatives. So I really appreciate the fact that this book focuses on so much throughout in all the different ways how the nuclear industry is a prime example of socializing the costs in construction, in ecological impacts, in health impacts, in finance, while privatizing the profits of it. So I wonder if you, in closing, want to point to any innovations that you've seen around energy production. Like you do point out that there are problems with other like there's none of these are a perfect solution for the energy needs that we have currently. But if there's any innovations you've seen around energy production that you think are interesting and worth exploring a little bit more, or any people that you see as working in that vein, doing interesting work around climate, energy, and these sorts of things.
0: Yeah, I'm going to duck that question, or at least deflect it in a different way.
1: Great.
0: I think there are definitely lots of, you know, clever people who are trying to, you know, produce solar energy and new kinds of batteries and all kinds of other technologies. But for me, one purpose I had of writing this book was to actually use nuclear energy as a means to try and understand our political economy, the way our world is structured today, and the way that people envision dealing with problems like climate change. And that basically involves this kind of fundamentalist belief that some technology is going to come along and save us from the problems created by earlier technologies, right? And so if you were to rest your hopes on any kind of technology, you're going to be misled into this. And we need to sort of understand climate change as part of a larger set of environmental problems, which are all sort of intersecting with each other, driving each other forward. And so you can't fix one of these problems without making other problems worse. We really have to think about it holistically. And we have to get at it by changing how we structure society and politics among ourselves. I mean, this capitalist drive towards constantly increasing production of various materials, use of various materials, is what's sucking up the earth and its resources. And, if the people who are running this planet are all completely oblivious to this, because in part, they live lives in very sort of secluded areas. And some of them are thinking in terms of going away to Mars or some other place of that sort to try and escape from this. And the rest of us are not going to get to go there. Whether they're going to manage that or not is remains to be seen. But we have to sort of think about how we take back control of how our societies are run, and not sort of go after technologies, but think about how we restructure our priorities in the first place. And that's where I would like to sort of focus our attention on. Try and change that particular pattern of operating.
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On this show, you'll hear solutions journalism for social justice, fueling action, not despair. I'm Sonali Kohatkar, host and executive producer. This week, after back-to-back ICE killings of two men in Houston, Texas, and Biddeford, Maine, we'll ask what it'll take to strip ICE of its funding and ultimately abolish it. My guest, Lauren Bonds, is executive director of the National Police Accountability Project. Then, Hamid Khan of the Stop LAPD Spying Coalition will reflect on a major victory as LA's police department decides to end its contract with Flock, the notorious company whose automatic license plate reading technology has caused so much harm. And finally, as heat waves envelop much of the Northern Hemisphere, Candace Fortin of 350.org will share her vision of what real climate solutions look like. Hint, it's not more air conditioning. That's coming up in just a moment.

0: 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On July 7th, 2026, federal immigration agents shot and killed a 52-year-old Houston man named Lorenzo Salgado Araujo. Less than a week later, authorities killed another man, 26-year-old Juan Sebastian Guerrero, in Biddeford, Maine. The two killings are part of an ongoing pattern of murder and mayhem by immigration forces, who also killed Keith Porter in Los Angeles and Renee Good and Alex Pretty in Minneapolis earlier this year. Growing numbers of people are also being killed through abuse and neglect inside ICE detention centers. The Department of Homeland Security, under the leadership of Mark Wayne Mullen, responded to public outrage over ICE's blunt force tactics this past spring, not by ending raids, but by ostensibly making them quieter and just as deadly. What will it take to actually end the federal government's war on people? My guest is Lauren Bonds, Executive Director of the National Police Accountability Project. She has a background as Legal Director of ACLU Kansas and Assistant General Counsel at SEIU litigating civil rights and voting rights cases. As a Kansas native, she now leads NPAP's police accountability work from Kansas City. Welcome to the program, Lauren.
1: Thank you so much for having me, Sonali.
0: So let's first talk about these two killings. They came back to back. It feels like we are back in January when we saw Keith Porter and then Renee Good and then Alex Pretty within the span of just a few weeks being shot and killed. And we are expected to believe that ICE has learned its ways. Two men killed within days of one another in different parts of the country. What does this say to you about what ICE is doing? Is it any different?
1: It's really not different in any really impactful way, right? I think that we're still seeing a lot of the same tactics, just maybe at a lesser scale in particular communities. What we were seeing, you know, at the end of 2025, at the beginning of this year,

0: these large scale surges in particular cities. Now it's just a bit more dispersed in terms of where ICE is going and what they're doing. But as you know, we've seen more people arrested by ICE, more ICE enforcement actions in the last couple of months than we have, at any time previously. So it's really not slowing down. The tactics really haven't changed in any, cognizable way. What we're really just seeing is it not being really hyper-focused on a particular city or community right now.
1: And so, in the past, under Christine Holmes' leadership, it seemed as though ICE raids were part of this, cowboy mentality, this guns blazing. We're going to let cities know that we're going in to sow fear. But of course, what it did was generate public outrage and draw people into the street. So people were ready. Now they're just kind of going in unannounced, it seems.
0: Yes, you're seeing much less fanfare around immigration raids and immigration enforcement actions than we saw, previously under Christine Noem's leadership. That kind of goes back to it being a little bit more dispersed. We're not seeing, all ICE agents kind of going to Minneapolis at once, or all ICE agents, going into Chicago or LA. Instead, we're seeing kind of just ICE agents everywhere. And I think that there's a lot of communities that are really feeling that dispersion, communities that maybe weren't one of those top priority cities previously. I mean, in Maine, that's not a big city. That's not a place where there's even a significant immigrant population. And so I think that really speaks to how diffuse ICE's actions are right now. But again, really going back to the fact it's not a lot changed, it's just not as localized or centralized in a particular community.
1: Right, Maine is the whitest state in the nation, also one of the smallest. Houston, one of the most diverse cities in the nation, one of the largest. And yet, one pattern, of course, that emerges, at least from the two men who were killed this past week, they're both Latino men. And if we look at the broader impacts on, Keith Porter, Alex Pretty, Renee Good, they are people of color and white progressives. Allies who have, put their bodies in between immigration agents and immigrants. So these are the classic opponents of the Trump project and the GOP and conservatives and white supremacy. It seems as though ICE is acting as intended. And I'm wondering if that requires a bit of a mind shift because people are angry and saying, why is ICE doing this? ICE is doing this because it was kind of set up to do this, right?
0: Yeah, I think that's a fair assessment. ICE is ICE isn't acting differently than what ICE has always been designed to do, which is to target immigrants, often, people who are not have never been accused of a crime, people who are here for civil who have maybe broken a civil law but aren't suspected of violence or any kind of large-scale misconduct. And so, the fact that you have these armed agents kind of going after people for conduct that is not criminal, like you have a police force going against not really forcing criminal laws, but enforcing civil laws, I think really kind of gets at this tension, right, of peaceful people being harmed by state violence. And so, unfortunately, even though we haven't seen these kinds of the abuses at this scale under prior administrations, this is kind of what ICE's purpose is. It's to kind of use this gratuitous force in order to enforce our civil immigration laws. And so this is always what the agency has been designed to do. We're just kind of seeing the kind of worse excesses of that right now with this administration that has very few guardrails up for its agents and other
1: Right.
0: officers.
1: They have quotas. ICE is under orders now to arrest 2,000 people a day. And in fact, they've done that. 10,000 people arrested in 5 days, two killed. So, what is it going to take to end this? ICE has been essentially rewarded with unimaginable amounts of money, right? Our tax dollars being diverted away from the things that actually keep people safe, food stamps, housing assistance, etc., into ISIS coffers. So they have more money than they know what to do with. And they're sort of flailing because their detention centers are actually empty. They're buying up warehouses. They don't have as many people to fill them because the problem, the quote unquote problem of immigration is not a serious problem, but they have all these resources that they've been gifted. It seems as though the sort of systematic solution to actually stopping ICE is to strip it of its funding and perhaps its existence altogether, right?
0: Yeah, you know, I think that that's something we see as a through line across policing agencies, right? That you see these really terrible things happening with police officers and civilians, what at the local level, at the federal level. And I think the kind of, traditional thinking around that has always been, let's train them better. Let's put more resources towards
1: body cameras. And in fact, that's coming up now. People are saying there was no footage of the young man, Juan Sebastian Guerrero, being killed in Maine because they had body cameras that were being ordered and hadn't arrived yet. That wouldn't have probably saved his life, though.
0: Yeah, absolutely. And so I think that that is a real tension that I think exists across police accountability, whether we're talking at the federal or local level, as we see something bad happen and we want to throw more money at the problem in terms of giving more money to the law enforcement agency. And the body worn cameras is a good example. I think that that was, you know, something that actually a lot of liberal elected officials were advocating for, was like, let's get body worn cameras out there, like, but also maybe at the same time asking for less funding or not really thinking about funding or what that would mean as a bigger policy strategy. So all that to say, I think that is unfortunately really common, is that what we do is we throw money at it instead of saying, you know, what is this agency serving? What are the functions that the agency is doing that are actually making communities safer, or, you know, advancing a goal that is important to people who live in this country. And so I think not taking that step back to have the more fundamental conversation about, you know, should ICE be trying to detain people in cars in the first instance? Should ICE be, you know, going anywhere out into these communities to kind of interact with people and catch whoever they can in the first instance? Like, those questions, unfortunately, the roving patrols, like, those questions, unfortunately, have really taken a backseat to these, you know, questions about, you know, training and resources in a way that I think has been a disservice. And I think in a way has really contributed to the ongoing violence that we're still seeing.
1: And it's also really important to acknowledge what you were sort of implying right now, which is that ICE are not separate from police. They are police. They're just a different agency of policing, right? And this is something that I think, I'm hoping, more and more people are recognizing and acknowledging, because we seem to have different standards of, you know, accepting city level police forces versus federal level immigration police, but they're all police and their impact on people is actually quite similar, right?
0: Absolutely. And I think that that's one of the, it's kind of been a little bit of a blessing and a curse for, I think, you know, some folks who stop paying attention to the issue of police brutality after 2020, after George Floyd's murder, to be kind of coming back around to this issue that that there is a lot of police violence, and it's not just at the federal level, right? I think that unfortunately it's kind of two sides of the same coin, or maybe a double-edged sword. You know, you have people paying attention to use of force standards, you have people paying attention to you know, kind of these theories of abolition and other things that were, you know, really, and qualified immunity, other things that were really central to discussions around local level police brutality back in 2020. But there's also, I think, a lot of distance some people are creating, including elected officials, that, you know, ICE is bad and our cops are good and we just want ICE out of the equation so our local law enforcement can do their job. You know, not really recognizing that it is, you know, that police are using these same tactics just against different communities.
1: So let's talk about what it could take to push politicians to do the right thing. There are pieces of legislation in the works. There are actually high-level politicians saying abolish ICE. We might argue that they perhaps could say abolish ICE and police, or just abolish all police. But I suppose ICE being kind of a newer creation, it might be easier to undo its entire existence. And we also see these kind of pretty encouraging signs in places like Maine that erupted into protest after the ICE killing of Sebastian Guerrero. What should people be demanding specifically as they march in the streets? Is just saying abolish ICE enough?
0: Yeah, I think that if that is, I think that's the baseline or the ultimate goal, I think, for a lot of advocates and communities. And, I do think it's realistic in some ways. You see a lot of, as you mentioned, a lot of elected officials are, feeling comfortable saying that in a way that maybe they didn't feel comfortable saying abolish the police, abolish prisons, other kind of abolition theories that were less palatable to them. It seems like it is palatable for ICE. And so I think if, ultimately that's the goal, that's what they should ask for. However, I do think that there are lesser steps that can be taken, in short of abolition and that advance that ultimate goal. That folks could be asking for right now. And I think we saw kind of the first one being implemented already, with taking ICE out of enforcing or doing kind of any traffic enforcement or stopping vehicles or interacting with vehicles. That's a great step one. But there's a lot of other things that ICE agents, don't need to be doing in this moment, right? That aren't advancing this, purported goal of getting illegal criminal immigrants out of the country or whatever is the whole theory behind putting so much money behind ICE in the first place. There are different two different divisions of DHS and ICE, where there's kind of the ERO, kind of the removal, immigration, civil immigration problems, and then there's one that's more tied to criminal misconduct. And so I think even just starting with do we need, this much money? Do we need this many agents? Do we need those agents at all? If the issue is just civil immigration violations that are being investigated. So all that to say, I do think that there is a space between kind of, let's give them more body-worn cameras and abolition, that is advancing the goal of abolition long term for folks who, maybe won't see abolition as a realistic option right now.
1: Give out, Lauren, give out a website for your organization and where people can find out more about the work you do.
0: Yeah, we are at nationalpoliceaccountability.org.
1: And we'll post a link to that from our website as well. Thank you so much for joining us. Good luck to you.
0: Yeah, thank you so much, Sonali, for having us.
1: My guest has been Lauren Bonds, Executive Director of the National Police Accountability Project, and I'm Sonali Kolhatkar, host and executive producer of Rising Up with Sonali, an independently produced subscriber-supported program nationally syndicated to radio stations, free speech TV, and podcast platforms.

0: 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The Los Angeles Police Department just announced it would not renew its contract with Flock, the controversial company whose AI-powered cameras surveil the public. The LAPD, which is the third largest city-level police force in the U.S., joins a growing number of law enforcement departments ending contracts with Flock. For years now, police have used Flock technology to automatically read license plates and share databases, claiming that it helps reduce crime. Instead, the technology is being used to spy on people, including immigrants and abortion seekers. Police have even used it to stalk romantic interests. Moreover, the technology routinely misidentifies people, causing serious harm. Ahead of a week of action from August 16th to 22nd aimed at shining a light on the dangers of Flock technology, we'll turn to an LA-based activist today to ask what led to LAPD's abandonment of Flock and how other communities in the U.S. are demanding the same. Hamid Khan is an organizer with the Stop LAPD Spying Coalition, whose mission is to build community-based power to dismantle police surveillance, spying, and infiltration programs. Welcome to the program, Hamid.
1: Thank you very much, Sonali. It's always a pleasure.
0: Tell me first whether or not this particular announcement by the LAPD that it would not be renewing its contract with Flock came as a surprise to you.
1: This didn't really, quite frankly, come as a surprise to us because we have been building a fight since February of 2025 against this particular extremely harmful surveillance technology, Flock Safety, which is based out of Georgia and is of national significance because currently, as Flock claims, it's operating in 43 different states with almost 5,000 different police departments, which are getting the camera feed and data as a result of Flock automatic license plate reader feed. So we've been building this fight, and we are present at the police commission every Tuesday, mapping out through deep research, identifying the extreme harm that this data sharing has caused, not just in Los Angeles, but all across the country, that how the data gathered through Flock Safety has become a roadmap for deportation, how abortion seekers are being impacted. I'm reminded of a claim from a Georgia sheriff who gloatingly just claimed that, well, gee, now we're going to hunt down abortion seekers, as a result of the information they received, about individuals who are seeking gender-affirming care, about youth who, Flock's own employees have been caught as peeping toms, looking through, young people engaging in gymnastics and all of that. And extremely, extremely of concern always is that how cops all around the country have been using this tool to stalk their romantic interests, their exes, their ex-girlfriends, their wives. I mean, like, it's all across the country, so we have been putting up this fight. So in a sense, you can say that we have been very actively poisoning the well and exposing them. And in Los Angeles, additional piece of that also thing is that their main, Flock's main lobbying firm, Ballard Partners, their principal lobbyist, Joe Buscaglino, happens to be a former council member from San Pedro, Council District 15, and who was also a former LAPD cop when he got first elected to city council. So there's so many different moving parts to it, and we have built up a fight. So, so we take a moment to celebrate the power that we have built and the culture of resistance that Stop LAPD Spying Coalition has built, and we honor all our comrades and so many community members. However, the fight continues because they're claiming that they're renegotiating this thing. And what's really also quite pathetic, Sonali, to see that is that now LAPD has had their relationship with Flock since 2019, stuff that we have researched through public records and all of that. And all of a sudden, on Friday, their chief information officer, Gia Lamas, announced that, we're gonna suspend all negotiations. We're gonna let this current MOU expire because of privacy concerns, because of data concerns, because of sharing concerns. Well, heck, we've been screaming at the top of our voices, and they've had these things for 2019. So all the violence, all the harm, all the families broken, all the deportations, the impact on women seeking abortion, all of a sudden, that means nothing. So we kind of could become these, chess pieces in their game for power and money.
0: You say that you weren't terribly surprised that they ended this contract, but Flock claims that it was surprised, at least in headlines. And from what I've been reading, LAPD has been using Flock technology for the past 3 years, but you're saying they've been having dealings with them for 6 years?
1: No, so for 7 years, we found their MOUs that were signed by a captain level person in the Van Nuys division in 2019. And then since then, they've been actively engaging in different memorandums of understanding. This most current one was signed on July 2023, on July 11th, 2023. The 3 years ended. So it's been, they've had this thing, this tool for 7 years.
0: Explain for people who weren't even aware that they were being surveilled in the way that police departments around the country are doing, what Flock cameras actually do, how they work, and how their technology represented a new stage in law enforcement's, constant desire to spy on people. It's not that LAPD and other police departments weren't spying on the public before, but from what I understand, Flock's particular technology is a step up.
1: Well, I mean, it's a step up, but it's also a pretty broad bandwidth as well. So fundamentally, it's a license plate reader cameras which gather all of the information. So just taking a step back, so LAPD uses three different forms of license plate readers. One is the Motorola Solutions. Motorola, a big company, which was formerly the company that was doing it, was Vigilant Solution, and Motorola bought it. So they have a contract with them since 2017. Then we have Axon International, which is formerly Taser International, where the LAPD, they have about 1,500 patrol car mounted cameras as well. And then they have Flock license plate readers. But one thing about Flock, which they have done differently than the other companies, is that they have really gone into the private market. And that's the sleight of hand that they have, where they are going and building these contracts with the homeowners association, with the retail businesses, with various other neighborhoods and all of that. And it's through that camera feed and the data that they collect that is directly fed to LAPD. And then on top of that, so what it does is it captures the image of the car, but it's not only just fixated on the license plate reader, it captures everything about the car itself, like even down to the stickers you may have, anything you may have buffed up your car, the color, the model, the license plate. It also captures the occupants who are in the car as well. And imagine that being used against facial recognition technology. And then that information is then gathered up, gone into databases, and then Flock Safety doesn't even stop there, because then they have an actual portal which federal agencies have access to as well, like ICE and Customs and Border Patrol. And in that portal, there are different sections. For example, there will be a section on people who may be behind their child support. I mean, this is all, but the it's but the issue here is that data is coming from so many different places, which we call the stalker state. Various institutions are these streams of data are constantly moving in between systems. So they list those individuals, they list all this information in that portal. Any agency can go in and gather that information. They also have a section which is called immigration violators. So federal agencies can go in, and this is where another main infrastructure that was built after 9/11, that is known as fusion centers or joint regional intelligence centers, where all this information is fed in those centers as well, where other federal agencies can access this information. So we have to see this thing, Flock Safety, as one piece within the much broader architectural surveillance in the case of LAPD, where they have two two other camera systems, where then body camera footage is going in, where social media surveillance is going in, information that they gather from CCTV cameras, the closed circuit television cameras. So it may seem a little complex, but because we have done, and it's all by design, but because we have done a lot of deep research, we have gotten access to a lot of public records. As you know, we have sued the city since over the last 10 years about 16, 17 times, where we have forced them to release secret lists as well. So a lot of information that we have gathered is through deep research and extremely substantiated through city's own documentations as well.
0: Flock claims that its only goal is crime prevention, and that this actually is advantageous for historically disadvantaged communities and women, etc. And not only, as you say, the data points out the opposite is true, that it's the technology is being used to out people seeking abortions or gender

0: and just the just the sheer just the experience of going through that. But it's also like just how when they are speaking from both sides of their mouth, like how they claim to be crime prevention. But I'm just kind of right now, I just printed out a list of just the stalking that has been going on as a result from cops. Like in Westmoreland County, Pennsylvania, Officer Michael McSherry pleaded guilty to stalking charges after using readers to track his estranged wife. Ketchikan, Kansas, Lieutenant Victor Hare pleaded guilty to computer crime and stalking after his estranged wife after using flock cameras. Sedgwick, Kansas, Costa Mesa, California, Riverside, California, Orange City, Florida, Officer Jamaris Brown allegedly uses ALPRs to stalk his girlfriend. Louisville, Kentucky, Officer Roberto Sedino was charged with multiple felonies. And just last week, Georgia announced the arrest of nine officers for using flock cameras to stalk their ex-girlfriends and their romantic interests. So in a sense, it's become an actual it's become a facilitator of extreme perversions that we know that gender-based violence is so common in law enforcement agencies. So, in a sense that not only it is impacting so many communities on a daily basis with breaking families and this both sides of their mouth, California claiming on one hand that abortion seekers are welcome, gender-affirming care seeking care people are welcome, but on the other hand, they are endangering their lives and making them extremely vulnerable. Not only that happening or mass deportation of people, but actively providing tools to law enforcement officers to cause extreme harm.
1: Hamid, how widespread is the opposition to Flock? You mentioned that the technology is in use in many cities around the country. In LA, your organization, Stop LAPD Spying Coalition, has been very active in confronting LAPD over its use of Flock. Are there similar such pushbacks happening around the country? I understand that there's a sort of national series of actions taking place mid-August, aimed at Flock and this particular technology, not just the company.
0: Absolutely. So, to our knowledge, I think last we checked, it's over 80 different municipalities who have canceled their contracts with Flock all across the country. I don't remember the names of actual townships and various places, anywhere from small townships to mid-size cities and all of that. I think LA and LAPD would be the largest one, to my knowledge, where the MOU has expired, because it's a very large city and it's the third largest police department in the country as well. So definitely, I mean, the work that we have done, our comrades across the country who is doing amazing work as well. I think it's a matter of really, Sonali, it's a matter of just like day to day. As organizers, we are storytellers. So how do we bring that story to the community? And in the extensive outreach that we have done, when people hear that, and particularly in communities who have a history of being impacted of extreme state violence, people get it. People understand that. And it's like, and it's also where for us, the fight really is the fighting back against human impact. Because if you look at it, historically speaking, we've had gang injunctions, we've had Weed and Seed, we've had Operation Hammer, we've had broken windows policing, we've had suspicious activity reporting, we've had predictive policing with all of these body cameras and all of these tools of violence as well. And fundamentally, what remains is that it is the intentionality, it's the intent to cause harm that we know that how these things are weaponized and the same communities over and over again are being impacted as a result of that. But people are fighting back. People are fighting back.
1: And so tell me about here in Los Angeles, what this particular victory means within the scope of the work that LAPD, Stop LAPD Spying Coalition is doing. How much of your work has been focused on getting the LAPD to stop this? And what's the next step? You said in the beginning of the interview that you're pausing to savor the victory, but it's not over, and there's much more to be done still.
0: Absolutely. Well, Sonali, you know as well as I do that we live in a police state where everything is driven by law enforcement, right? So, in a sense, it's more than policing. Their claim about public safety, the question really is who's the public in that safety? Who's getting safety? I know that I'm not one of those public, or people, if you're black and brown, if you're queer, you're trans, you're femme.

0: you're a sex worker, you're trans, you just, there is no public safety. So these are counterinsurgency operations. These are operations that we have mapped out, that we have identified through various other programs in South Central Los Angeles, on the east side in Boyle Heights, across the river, over there in Mar Vista, in areas of the valley. So I think for us, it's always critical that, yes, I want to really, like I said, that we want to take a moment to celebrate. I want to honor my comrades here at Stop LAPD Spying, Quyen Balagh and Grace Zhang, who really, really helped coordinate this fight, and so many other community members who have given so much time to map it out through extensive research, through developing communications, through, and this is all volunteer, through massive outreach as well. But we stay suited up. We stay suited up because we know that the fight continues. We know that they continue to conspire, they continue to go around, they continue to pivot, and they continue to rename this thing. I mean, it's almost amusing that when I saw the Inspector General's audit, I mean, they're co-opting our language as well. So,
1: What do
0: while
1: you
0: we,
1: mean
0: yes,
1: by that? How are they
0: I mean,
1: co-opting
0: in a
1: language?
0: sense, the language that they're using about, like, just protection and this thing, and where we have been saying, like, they got to stop that. So if they're trying to make it feel this feel good thing, where the LAPD's chief information officer came out that we are suspending it because of this. No, we're not going to let you claim a moral high ground. Because it's not, it's because of community power. So that's where we celebrate community power, and then, but tomorrow we're back to work. Just we're having a press conference outside the LAPD headquarters at 9 o'clock. We're gonna be just like, the thing being that, and then we, well, our real fight is that no more negotiations. This has to end. This has to stop. And we're not just only stopping at Flock Safety. We're going after Axon license plate readers. We're going after Motorola license plate readers. We're going after these real-time crime centers, which are these major hubs that they have created for real time. And that's a separate conversation, and maybe I can map it out for you some other time. But so, for us, it's really, really critical to stay on our feet, to stay vigilant, and it's a lifetime's work. I mean, I think as an organizer, I act as an organizer, and as organizers, we are duty bound to stay suited up, because we know that this is just one battle in the bigger war towards the abolition of policing.
1: Hamid, thank you so much for joining us, and congratulations to you and your colleagues for this victory. Appreciate your
0: Thank you
1: work.
0: so much. Thank you so much, Sonali. Always a pleasure, and thanks for the opportunity. Thank
1: My guest has been Hamid Khan, an organizer with the Stop LAPD Spying Coalition. And I'm Sonali Kolhatkar, host and executive producer of Rising Up with Sonali, an independently produced, subscriber-supported program nationally syndicated to radio stations, free speech TV, and podcast platforms.

0: 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Heat waves all across the Northern Hemisphere are smashing weather records as the long-predicted impacts of climate change emerge. In Europe, studies show thousands have already lost their lives from climate change-related impacts. Scorching heat and humidity from Asia and Africa all the way to the United States are testing the limits of the human body's ability to adapt to excess heat. And still, fossil fuel companies continue to reap massive profits from energy sources whose emissions could kill off the human species. While politicians claim that transitioning away from fossil fuels is not possible, pundits claim that the solution is more air conditioning. My guest is Candace Fortin, U.S. campaigns manager with 350.org, a global climate justice organization. Welcome to the program, Candace.
1: Thank you. Thank you for having me.
0: So it is definitive that climate change is at the heart of this, even though we don't often see it being mentioned in news coverage of these record-breaking heat waves. Let's first start with all of the ways in which we could be doing better just in terms of dealing with climate change. Could reporting and journalism on our heat waves be better?
1: I really appreciate that question. And I can say this, you know, starting from the US context, I think, you know, first of all, it's important to position the federal administration that we're operating under right now, you know, drill baby drill, bring back coal, et cetera, tends to take the headlines. And, you know, that's the Trump administration, et cetera, that are really, you know, kind of pushing that messaging, and they're serious about it. You know, they do not want to permit new renewable energy projects or anything else. But I think, you know, essentially where we are as far as the media, we oftentimes do feed into what people want to, you know, see and the immediacy. So, you know, we're a consumer-oriented sort of culture in the U.S. We like to just kind of get like that bite-sized, like kind of quick piece. And a lot of people just want to focus on, you know, what's going to happen to their bill, et cetera, et cetera, et cetera. And so I think, you know, that comes from A, that we just don't have a coherent sort of understanding and knowledge about climate change. We don't understand the culprits. Unfortunately, our current EPA, Environmental Protection Agency, has decided that they were going to repeal the endangerment finding, which was a landmark finding in the 90s that said that CO2 and fossil fuels actually do contribute to climate change. Whenever we don't have those kind of fundamental principles, it's really hard to operate in the media to like get that information. So back to your
0: right,
1: point.
0: Because journalists in the mainstream like to cite facts that politicians claim is the standard knowledge. They tend to take politicians at their word.
1: Exactly. And, you know, just wanting to find that media hit, you know, and, you know, we, you know, the media could take more responsibility, I think, and also new media as well, to kind of start to steward people down the path of actually getting educated about climate. I think right now we still are in a very reactive space, as you were just, you know, naming, as far as like, you know, what politicians are saying, or if there's a climate crisis, or, you know, an extreme weather event, we tend to react versus getting actually educated. And I think that there needs to be more media outlets, you know, such as yours, that take the time to really have these kinds of conversations. And I think also, you know, there are bite-sized ways that the media could also respond as well by saying, you know, maybe the headline is not just there was a power outage, but that there was a fossil fuel, you know, sponsored power outage that happened, or, you know, just starting to make more of those connections so that we're not constantly having to, you know, chip through this sort of, you know, misinformation or like parallel narratives that don't really help us reach solutions.
0: As a journalist who has been covering climate change for my entire 25-year career, it does get frustrating to continuously be right and to not be joined by my colleagues in the mainstream. So moving forward with, what really are the solutions, we are told, we're in the middle of a, continue to be in the middle of a war where the price of oil remains central and negotiations around war fighting revolve around the price of oil. And when we see media coverage again of things like gas prices, it's not linked to climate change. It's not linked to the impact on all of us. We are essentially being told in many, many ways there is no alternative to the fossil fuel industry. How do you respond to that?
1: Oh, there's definitely an alternative. It just doesn't serve the billionaire and millionaire class that are benefiting from it. It serves everyone else. We in the United States, for example, the fossil fuel utility company has a monopoly over our access to renewable energy. For example, I live in Detroit, where, with our recent power outage that happened nationwide, that impacted 1.3 million ratepayers. In Detroit, 350,000 of those ratepayers were impacted by that. And we only have one utility company. It's called DTE. And that utility company is basically controls us. We are not able to, explore what it looks like to get, solar rays or like a swift and just transition or more renewable energy, distributed, decentralized renewable energy, because they want to keep us hooked on fossil fuels. Unfortunately, we've seen the results of that, where the grid can no longer withstand the same sort of pollution and climate crisis that they're actually contributing to. So, we can continue to demand that we need renewable energy. We can continue to say that we need these solutions, but we're talking to only a handful of people, right, to make those kinds of demands. We're talking to our utility companies. We're talking to the Public Service Commission in some instances. Sometimes we're talking to the governor or city council. And these are the decision makers. We don't have the democratization sort of infrastructure to be able to actually explore what that looks like. But to your point, the answer's always been there. It's renewable energy. The issue is that the people who are benefiting from this the most, who are making record profits every quarter, don't want that to happen. They don't want us to understand that this is something that actually could be a solution. They don't want us to understand that this could actually be a great backup in case there is another, extreme weather event. And so we're stuck. And I've also just realized this recent statistic where there's, in the US, for example, 76% of US adults are registered voters, and 93% of US result of US adults are actually ratepayers. So we should actually be democratizing energy options more. We should be able to make those decisions and learn what we can do so that we're actually able to, A, have reliable energy, and hopefully a bill that is either very low cost or nothing at all. It's about the people, and it's not about the millionaires and billionaires.
0: How do you respond to some of the op-eds and editorials that we're seeing in the major media that the reason why so many Europeans are dying in the heat waves, that they're record-breaking heat waves, isn't climate change? It's the fact that they eschew AC, that they have essentially relied on getting by without air conditioning. There was an op-ed in the Washington Post, I believe there was even one in the New York Times, that was very openly sort of derisive of Europeans. This one in the Washington Post, Europe has it wrong. AC is not a luxury, it is a necessity. It costs, I mean, it uses most air conditioning uses fossil fuels, right? We're using more of the same energy that's killing us to keep us temporarily alive.
1: I mean, I just find that, I mean, this is our sixth highest, we're on track to be the sixth highest record summer of record heat. This is our sixth year. And so, I mean, that's completely bogus. We cannot blame the lack of access to, actual energy that we need on the consumers who are kind of stuck with whatever they have. That's not really the answer at all. I think that's quite ridiculous. I would say, but we've seen a lot of this sort of like deflection on the ratepayer oftentimes. Like I've heard in a recent utilities conference in the Midwest how they said, the rates keep getting increased because of inflation, and that it's really the ratepayers' issue that they're not able to afford it, that they should be getting paid more, and that will solve the actual problem. Going back to your point, not talking about the climate crisis itself, but going back to other pieces around access and energy affordability, et cetera. And so I do think that again, that's a great opportunity perhaps for the media to also step in and to, counteract that. And making sure that people do understand the science behind what's happening right now, that, regardless of whatever the EPA says, in the United States, for example, that CO2 and fossil fuels do actually contribute to this. And I think that whenever we start to have more of that kind of coherent messaging, I think it'll be helpful for people to start to understand that there's really just one solution that's going to get us through this, and that is just a just and swift transition to renewables.
0: The media also fails to point out how the fossil fuel industry is propped up by governments using our tax dollars. This is something 350.org has pointed to. Let's get into that a little bit, because I think a lot of people who are struggling with the heat, who are struggling with their energy bills in the face of this heat, would be shocked to find out just how much of their tax dollars are actually going to propping up the most profitable industry in the history of humanity.
1: Yes, and there are some new tactics that have been happening on the legislative level that have started to address this historically. I can say in the US, like for instance, with the Climate Superfund bill in New York, they require that these fossil fuel utility companies actually give their subsidies towards a fund that'll be $75 million towards renewable energy solutions, climate mitigation, climate resilience in the event of extreme heat. And a lot of other people are starting to sort of explore these things, whether it's, to your example about, governments making these decisions, ensuring that these fossil fuel companies are not able to lobby or use their funds for that to convince governments to, sponsor a bill or kind of give them a green light towards a fossil fuel project or a data center project. And I think those kinds of tactics are actually very, very important. There's also the windfall tax, which has been something that a lot of different countries and regions are exploring, where if, let's say, a fossil fuel company gets record profits that year, which tends to happen pretty consistently, those profits will actually go instead, those tax profits will actually go instead towards renewable energy solutions, again, climate mitigation, climate resilience tools, so that folks can actually stay safe and start to actually effectively fight this climate crisis. So I think that is one of those ways that people can start to tackle this. I think another thing is that a lot of people, what I've observed in the US, do not know who those government players are. So it's very, very challenging to hold them accountable. So, for instance, there's a Public Service Commission in the United States. They are a state-regulated body in every state in the US. And they are the ones who decide that your rates go up. They are the ones who decide that, the fossil fuel utility company can build another pipeline. They are the ones who can give an okay to a data center. And they oftentimes do these things in the dark, with like these closed door meetings, or at times when people, average working class people, cannot actually show up to hold them accountable. And so I think there's also a responsibility of us as campaigners to make sure that people understand who these actual entities are and how these conversations happen, because it seems like a very opaque thing. It's very easy to just, target Trump, but at the same time, these things have been happening for decades and decades, and it's oftentimes at the state and the city level.
0: How do you want the how do we start implementing these solutions? Because it seems like some of it, or a lot of it, relies on or lies in culture shifting to push the media to push politicians to do the right thing. And of course, there are legions of activists, young people and elders, who have marched for climate justice, who have pushed, who have, you know, gone to the climate conferences sponsored by the UN demanding demanding just solutions. And yet, here we are with governments that are increasingly authoritarian, that use white supremacy as a way to divide people from one another. And climate issues are falling by the wayside. People are looking at immigrants as the problem rather than the billionaires who are benefiting from the energy transition. Is it a matter of linking climate justice to all these other myriad issues that many of us are dealing with?
1: I think that's definitely right, as one tactic for sure, is that, you know, ensuring that the broader general public does understand the intersections, because that could be a more effective entryway. Like, let's say you live in a heavily polluted area and you might have had to get a hysterectomy because of the effects of the pollution on, you know, your body, then that's a reproductive health issue, and it's also a climate justice issue. And I think that there's definitely ways that that can be intersected. I think also we are, and in some ways, lucky to see what's happening right now with the data center fights. There's quite a bit of uprisings that are happening. Everyday citizens from all across different spectrums, all across the aisle, who are starting to react and to start to fight back against the data centers. And a lot of it's just very intuitive, whether it's, you know, they don't want their bills to continue to go up. They're very stressed about that. They're worried about the noise pollution. You know, they're concerned about the land going away towards this, like, you know, big mega facility. And that can be a really great entry point to start to get people to understand that there's another curtain behind this. That it's the same exact sort of like fossil fuel industry players, utility companies that are, you know, just as complicit in giving this kind of green light. They set up the infrastructure to make the data centers something that has been very, very easy to do. Right now, we're looking at, you know, 3,000 data center projects that are being proposed across the U.S. And it's a ripe opportunity for a lot of people to really react and shut that down. But then we also have to, like, kind of harness that energy and that anger, which is very righteous, to getting a deeper sense and a background about the energy industry, who the actual players are, so that they can have a more consistent stake in the fight. And so I do think it's both and. Like, yes, there are the intersections there, but then there's also, I think, some great opportunities, especially now, for people to, you know, take their kind of visceral reaction that they're having towards the data centers to also see how the infrastructure has already been there to set it up, and that we need to tackle that next. After we get through this data center piece and, you know, and successfully get a lot of moratoriums out there, and hopefully shut a lot of data centers down, to starting to understand, like, the foundations of this, and then starting to tackle that as well.
0: Give out a website, Candace, for people to find out more about the work you do at 350.org.
1: Yes, just go to 350.org.
0: That's it. And also, I believe your social media is 350ORG. Is that correct?
1: That's correct, on Instagram.
0: Well, thank you so much again for joining us. Good luck to you and stay cool.
1: Cool. Thank you.
0: My guest has been Candace Fortin, the U.S. Campaigns Manager with 350.org, a global climate justice organization. 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

0: Hello and welcome to Background Briefing, available 24/7 at backgroundbriefing.org. I'm Ian Masters, and today we'll examine a number of stories and issues in the news. We'll begin with the Trump-Miller administration's top priority of industrial-scale cruelty, now with a more effective Mark Wayne Mullen in charge of DHS, which is awash with taxpayer money the Republicans lavished upon them at the expense of healthcare and nutrition. Like Hitler's SA brown shirts, Trump and Miller have recruited lowlifes and thugs, and instead of rounding up Jews, these untrained, highly armed stormtroopers are rounding up brown-skinned peoples. Joining us to discuss the background of racism, spousal abuse, and a history of violence of the ICE officer who murdered a 26-year-old legal immigrant in Maine is Patrick Blanchfield, a freelance writer and associate faculty at the Brooklyn Institute of Social Research and a fellow at the Roosevelt Institute. His forthcoming book is Gun Power, The Structure of American Violence, and he's the co-host of Ordinary Unhappiness, a podcast about psychoanalysis, politics, pop culture, and the ways we suffer now. And he joins us from Maine. Then we'll look into Thursday's meeting at the State Department of Representatives of 66 governments organized by Trump's counterterrorism czar, the fan of Hungarian fascism, Sebastian Gorka. We will discuss the imaginary global scourge of Antifa, which is Trump and Miller's focus in their new global war on terror, not the overwhelming threat of right-wing and jihadist terrorism. Joining us is Tom Makaitis, a professor of history at DePaul University, where he teaches courses in British, modern European, and military history. His research and writing covers international security, terrorism, unconventional conflict, and military history. A regular contributor to The Hill, he has taught counterterrorism courses at venues around the world as part of the U.S. Department of Defense's Counterterrorism Fellowship Program, and is the author of many books, including New Terrorism, Myths and Reality, and Violent Extremists, Understanding the Domestic and International Terrorist Threat. Then finally, we'll assess the dangers of a MAGA-rigged election Trump outlined in his ridiculous but dangerous speech ahead of the November election. He is destined to lose, but is determined to win by any means necessary. Joining us is Dr. Michael McDonald, a professor of political science at the University of Florida, and the director of the University of Florida's Election Lab. He's the principal investigator on the Public Mapping Project, a project to encourage public participation in redistricting, and is also the director of the United States Election Project. His latest book is From Pandemic to Insurrection, Voting in the 2020 U.S. Presidential Election, and he does regular voting analysis on the 2026 elections for the U.S. Election Project at michaelmcdonald.substack.com. And joining us now is Patrick Blanchfield, a freelance writer and a fellow at the Brooklyn Institute of Social Research and a fellow at the Roosevelt Institute. His forthcoming book is Gun Power, The Structure of American Violence, and he is the co-host of Ordinary Unhappiness, a podcast about psychoanalysis, politics, pop culture, and the ways we suffer now. Welcome to Background Briefing, Patrick Blanchfield.
1: Thanks for having me, Ian. It's always a pleasure to talk to you.
0: Well, thanks for joining us, Patrick. Are you suffering there on the East Coast with the smoke, which is going to impact the World Cup, as far as we know?
1: Is it really? Oh, that's. I was hoping that y'all would be spared this. No, I'm okay. It could be much worse. I'm up in Maine right now, and the sea breeze is making it tolerable.
0: So, since you're in Maine,

0: let's talk about what we're learning about the shooter who killed this 26-year-old young Colombian who was legally here in the United States. And he had a 3-year-old daughter along with her mother who came to the scene of the crime, witnessed the dead body of her husband and the 3-year-old's father. It's absolutely disgusting what happened. It's just, and I take it, it's really motivated people in Maine, and it may actually jeopardize the re-election of Susan Collins, who basically has gone along with everything that ICE has done in terms of funding, has voted for it, etc., and now, of course, is decrying what happened. But her words ring hollow.
1: Yeah, I feel you, and I share the sentiments. I admit it. Even thinking about what happened and what's been happening, to say nothing about talking about it, I feel a rage so strong I almost want to like stroke out. And I'm going to avoid doing that, and to say that, and this is something that at least is heartening. On my way up to where I currently am in Maine, I just, again, it's passing through the small town of Scarborough, which is not a place I know for political activism. A demonstration of 75, 80 people on a traffic circle holding signs. And Maine is not Trump's white ethno state, and get ICE out, and a lot of other things, a lot of four-letter words, which I won't say here, but that I also feel about ICE. And it was there. And there were the presence of people just, again, in this roundabout, lots of families with young children, but also a tremendous amount of older white people, like boomers and such, like people who I do not normally associate with being on street corners expressing rage. And so to the extent to which Democratic pushback, and I mean that Democratic not in the partisan sense, but just like actual human beings whose opinions should matter in these things, matter, that's happening. And I truly hope that there's some positive consequence from that.
0: Well, Benny Thompson, who is the minority chair of the House Homeland Security Committee, he's calling for investigations into ICE's vetting and hiring practices based upon what we're learning from investigations by the Associated Press, the Portland Press Herald, the New York Times, and National Public Radio into the officer who shot the 28-year-old Colombian father of the 3-year-old, shot him 5 times through the windshield for no reason. Now it turns out that this shooter, he has been identified by his wife, ex-wife, who he called to ask her to give him a good reference if anybody called about him. And she said, I can't do that because I know that you are a violent person. Now, I heard the audio clip that NPR played of this character, David Brulette, 37-year-old former vet, a former police officer, now been with ICE since 2025. He is drunk on the voicemail to his ex-wife, saying, "You know, I'm going to slit your throat and slit the throat of everybody in your family." I mean, this is really sick stuff. So, surely it indicates that we have something desperately wrong with these ICE people, who I've often referred to as Trump's Gestapo. And now the evidence would support that. You know, after all, the SA and the Gestapo were recruited from all the violent lowlifes that Hitler and company could find.
1: Yeah, it definitely has that kind of like Freikorps reject street fighter, bottom of the barrel paramilitary force character to it. And I'm trying not to let my disgust and fury overwhelm me on this. I think it's worth saying two things on this point. One, it's very clear that investigations have to happen and more, right? Prosecutions would be an amazing thing to even imagine. But ICE shouldn't exist. I'll just say this very frankly. Like, we're talking about a organization that has only been around since like 2003, right? Which means that it's barely old enough now to buy a beer in an American bar. So this idea that this is a not just the particular grotesque, monstrous person like this killer, but that this institution itself should have some presumption of a claim to exist, let alone to be the single most funded law enforcement agency in the country now. I mean, I think it's 85 billion of the 170 billion that went to CBP and ICE and associated agencies has gone directly to ICE. ICE didn't get even, I think 10 years ago, they were getting around 5 or 6 billion, right? So the sheer amount of resources that this institution has, all that should be unquestioned, right? Not just, I think, training or hiring or even who the individual personnel who are currently or ideally should be. I think the entire thing probably should be cleaned house. Like, I think that just seems like, I think that should be politically sayable and there should be room for people to say that. The second thing to say here, and again, it's not incompatible with saying ICE is uniquely toxic, right? So much about this Trump situation is like, I think actually enacts this problem. Like, clearly this situation is uniquely terrible, right? It is also the case, though, that American law enforcement, more broadly, other professions like this guy was a former police officer, but also, the military, to say this as well, has a scandalous rate of domestic violence, of child abuse, of drug abuse, and suicide. It's a space of, well, sociologists and anthropologists who study police in other countries sometimes use the phrase violence work to describe the profession, right? And I think this is again one of those things that may seem as abstract, but also I think is very clarifying. The essential feature of the job, what distinguishes a person who wears a badge, whether as a cop or for ICE, from someone who works in the DMV or gets some other taxpayer paycheck, is that their role, their right, their prerogative, what they signed up to do in many cases, and particularly in the case of ICE, is to wield violence against members of the public. And I think we would be kidding ourselves to think that even under the best of circumstances, that mandate, that job, being a violence worker as a profession, that blows back. That does things to people. That does things to their communities. It does things to their loved ones. And it does things that are nightmarish on their own terms. And then when we think about the fact that I do think the invocations to the brown shirts are entirely appropriate here, given that under Trump in particular, the mandate for ICE has been more or less baldly ethnic cleansing. To the point even that, Bovino, the former secretary or the former fellow in charge of ICE, has claimed 100 million people are in this country illegally need to be deported. Like, this is, it's fascist, right? To whatever extent the phrase fascism has meaning on the level of paramilitary mobilization involving unrestrained violence against supposedly threatening others that is just destructive of everyone, innocent workers, family members, children, anyone, that's what this is, and it's unacceptable.
0: Right, and even the modicum of decency and following the rule of law that might exist still in the Department of Homeland Security under Mark Wandmullen, they did after this shooting in Maine, then have a pause on traffic stops by ICE, immediately overruled by Trump. So it's really Trump and Miller that have constructed this private army and this priority of cruelty, because it's all based on cruelty. You create the paranoia, you flood the streets with federal police, you terrorize the immigrant community, you have a quota. Now the quota apparently is 2,000 a day. You have to round up. So people are in ICE, they're obviously incentivized just to grab anybody to meet the quota. Then you warehouse them in these private prisons like GEO Group and Core Civic, and you make life so miserable for the inmates with dreadful food, which of course they charge the taxpayer for, and they make enormous profits. And they're all run by cronies of the administration and by people at the top, in like Tom Homan and others. Then you pressure the inmates that are filling these private prisons at a 2,000 a day, a rate of 2,000 a day. You make life so miserable that the people will self-deport. And even the witnesses to the recent shooting and murder of a guy that was going to work with his friends, in that case in Houston, the other people in the van that weren't shot by ICE are being pressured to self-deport so that they won't be able to testify against the ICE person. There's been at least 11 people shot by ICE, and some of it has gone under the radar. For example, in Aurora, Colorado, we just found out that an employee of the GEO Group, a 42-year-old Brandon Booth, shot a couple of women, one of whom was shot in the lower abdomen because they were demonstrating. But he's been arrested by local police. But I'm saying this lack of training, lack of vetting, this people prone to violence, being given guns and full military kit by the U.S. taxpayer. And by the way, all of the money that's been thrown at ICE came at the expense in the big, bad, beautiful bill of healthcare and food assistance.
1: That's exactly right. And I think that's focusing on what this money could be going to instead is a really kind of cuts to the heart of the matter. And I think even as, you know, I do think people want to talk about training, and I don't blame them for this. When people ask for training, generally speaking, that means more money to hire trainers, right? More money to invest in training. And given that, again, ICE is the single most funded law enforcement agency in the country, I don't think that giving them more money or training them more would fix this, right? I think on some core level, and I do think that this is it's an illustrative moment, right? In its very sort of over the top, clearly unacceptable nightmarishness. There's no way to enforce a mandate of ethnic cleansing, of terrorizing immigrants, of breaking up families, of extracting, you know, labor and then charging people for being in prison. There's no way to do that properly, right? There's no amount of training that can sanitize that. Like, and by the same token, it is the case that, and again, I'm not trying to flatten things. I'm trying to point to the deep structures that are making this possible, right? It is the case in the U.S. that, and the courts have approved this, that a police officer, you know, someone who comparatively speaking is not an ICE agent, right, has the right to stop you when you're driving a car, and they can stop you for driving too fast. They can stop you for driving too slow. They can stop you for driving suspiciously at the speed limit. In other words, the American law enforcement professional has a tremendous latitude of what we would call discretion, right? A discretion to take a person and arrest them, to stop them in their movement through space. Literally, it's what that means, right? And that also means, practically speaking, in terms of what the courts have ratified and certainly what uses of force protocols in departments have encouraged, but also very clearly what's being defended by both, you know, police and ICE representatives, but also by the Trump administration, they can create scenarios in which no matter what you do, and no matter what they do to you, it'll be kosher, right? Like the claim that a law enforcement officer and an ICE agent in particular did something in fear of their life, even if what they did has put you in a situation where you were in terror driving away from them, and then they empty their magazine into you through your car windshield, that is, you know, barring a substantial, as yet unprecedented, you know, legal reversal, that's typical, right? They can do that. They're encouraged to do that. So I don't think it's a coincidence. We've seen this pattern happen multiple times, right? They'll have police trying to, or ICE will insist that someone stop, but also they'll tell them to go forward. In other words, they make people seize up. They make people terrified. They're the ones with the guns. And then people get confused. They're not sure where to go. They're not sure what's going on. They're angry. They're scared. But then suddenly it's the person who created the situation, who has the gun, who has the right to kill them in front of their children, and say, well, no, I was frightened. I was in reasonable fear of my life to do this. The two other points I want just to say on this point, right? And this is, again, I think Trump is giving us to this in a very bleak way. This is, I spent so much, people who maybe of the age to remember the 90s or the early 2000s, all the talk about left-wing jet boots, right? Like the federal government is going to be deploying helicopters full of paramilitaries, and they're going to put people in camps, and they're going to do all that type of stuff. Right. It was obviously overblown histrionic nonsense at the time. But that's what we're getting now. And it's coming from the right. And even describing it clearly, using the right words to describe it sounds hyperbolic, and yet that is what it actually is. And some part of me wonders if the entire apparatus of hyperbole and of absurd caricature and fear-mongering was in some way, conscious or otherwise, a kind of cheapening of that coin in order to that they could get away with this, or at least that now when it actually is happening, it seems less remarkable. But clearly it is remarkable. It's monstrous. It's like, if you forgive the religious language, it's one of those sins that the blood cries out to heaven from the ground. And I don't know what comes next from this. I don't know. Hopefully Suzanne Collins pays the price. Hopefully Trump will pay some kind of price for it. Hopefully the Republican Party and also all the any of the Democrats that have supported IC, because if IC has received a great deal of funding over the course of its 20 years from both parties. It also seems the case, though, on a very practical level, that the people who this is touching, those people who were in that van, or also this fellow's wife, I mean, they need to be protected. I my thought, the moment that woman, the moment she shared the voicemail or came forward, it was her bravery, but also that there's she put a target on her back doing that,
0: Right.
1: right?
0: And it wasn't just her, it was another ex-wife, a high school friend, his best buddy, who apparently his mother kicked him out of his home because he was so violent. And he ended up with the living with the grandfather, his best buddy. He's come forth and said the guy's psycho, has PTSD, and is dangerous. But nothing ever happens to these guys. The person who, Jonathan Ross, who murdered Renee Good and Alex Pretty in Minneapolis, nothing's happened to either of those, so I don't expect justice in this case.
1: Talk
0: Just
1: about
0: in
1: above, above and like above and below. I think as you were saying this about all these people coming forward to be like, this man is a monster. How it's terrifying, right? We have it doesn't we have record of Pete Hegseth's mother calling her own son out on his treatment of women, right? Effectively disowning him for being a monstrous bastard,
0: Right,
1: and yet,
0: and now he's getting rid of all the women in the DOD
1: yeah,
0: because they
1: exactly.
0: can't take a testosterone test. It's just crazy. We've run out of time, Patrick, but thank you so much for joining us from Maine. I appreciate it.
1: Oh, absolutely. The real pleasure. And yeah, and good luck to everyone. Please stay safe out there.
0: And again, I've been speaking with Patrick Blanchfield, who's a freelance writer and associate faculty of the Brooklyn Institute for Social Research and a fellow at the Roosevelt Institute. His forthcoming book is Gun Power: The Structure of American Violence, and he's the co-host of the Ordinary Unhappiness podcast about psychoanalysis, politics, pop culture, and the ways we suffer now. We're going to take a brief station break. We're back discussing the imaginary global scourge of Antifa, which is Trump and Miller's focus in their new global war on terror.

0: Welcome back. I'm Ian Masters, and this is Background Briefing, available 24/7 at backgroundbriefing.org. And joining us now, Tom McIdis, a professor of history at DePaul University, where he teaches courses in British, modern European, and military history. His research and writing covers international security, terrorism, unconventional conflict, and military history. A regular contributor to The Hill, he has taught counterterrorism courses at venues around the world as part of the U.S. Department of Defense's Counterterrorism Fellowship Program, and is the author of many books, including New Terrorism, Myths and Reality, Violent Extremists, Understanding the Domestic and International Terrorist Threat, and Iraq and the Challenges of Counterinsurgency. Welcome to Background Briefing, Tom McIdis.
1: Thank you.
0: So, Tom, 67 nations on Thursday took part in a meeting at the State Department. Now, they didn't get too many foreign ministers, mostly from European countries, and nobody from the Middle East except Israel sent anybody. But they sent ambassadors and lower-level people to this meeting, presided over by Secretary of State Rubio and Stephen Miller, Trump's right hand from all accounts, probably the second most powerful person in the country. It was organized by Sebastian Gorka. And what do you make of this whole idea that the priority for this government, and they're trying to get the whole world on board, is that we have a massive problem with left-wing terrorism and Antifa?
1: Well, this clearly is Gorka's brainchild. He wrote the Counterterrorism Strategy 2026, and the underlying message, which resonates with the Trump administration's worldview, is there's no enemy to the right. The sad thing for me is it used to be the case for the 20-odd years that I worked through this program that you identified, the Counterterrorism Fellowship Program, it was always understood that, the terror and terrorism were essentially, ideologically neutral weapons and tactics that could be used by a number of actors. And then the U.S. government prioritized its emphasis based on a threat assessment to the United States, not on a set of ideological convictions and a crusade to promote a particular ideology. So naturally, after 9/11, the primary threat came from Islamist extremism, first Al-Qaeda, then ISIS. And then beginning, it had been around for a long time, but it reemerged for understandable reasons under the Obama administration, the far right white supremacist movement that has, was given, added impetus by the election of Donald Trump and MAGA. Since taking office in 2025, that has completely fallen off the radar. The new counterterrorism strategy doesn't, in fact, really cover left-wing terrorism. It's Islamist terrorism left over, sort of the way they put it, drug cartels, and then, of course, this pervasive, amorphous, nondescript threat from the rest, which is largely imaginary rather than real.
0: But Gorka, of course, is the president's counterterrorism czar. And I've talked to specialists on Hungary, since he comes from Hungary, who've suggested, Kim Lane Shipley at Princeton, for example, that he's pretty much a fascist. I mean, he's a great admirer of the fascists, including his own uncle, who worked with the Nazis.
1: Well, it's very interesting because I've worked with him. I've taught a counterterrorism class that he was kind of presiding over with. And all I can tell you is, when I first met him, he was not like that. There was always a gravitas to him, a little bit of bombast, and he was conservative, no question on that. But he's also been accused of being Islamophobic, raise the hackles of some of the participants in one of the programs I was at. But I think he's just felt incredibly empowered by this movement, which has allowed him to come on like this. And it's completely false. I mean, the biggest threat in Europe is clearly from the right. Alternative for Deutschland. Now, these are mainstream parties, don't understand me, but they give cover to these other sorts of movements. So, left-wing terrorism just hasn't in Europe been a serious phenomenon since the 1970s and 80s with the Baader-Meinhof gang and the Italian Red Brigades and so on, and of course operating somewhat sympathetically with the Palestine Liberation Organization, Black September, and groups like that. Well, that's pretty much gone. And what you're now seeing is a more general kind of thing too. And the other thing that has to be said is, Antifa is a broad, kind of ideology that many people subscribe to rather than a specific set of groups. Now, that doesn't mean it can't be abused. I mean, I've seen the be you know some of the be worrying behavior of one of so one group operating in Portland, get almost getting into violent confrontation. Well, actually getting into violent confrontations with the Proud Boys. So I would never deny that there isn't always a risk. But what you want to do with your national strategy and your international partners is to base your efforts on a threat assessment, not on an ideologically driven motive.
0: Well, back in 2025, Trump issued an executive order designating Antifa a terrorist organization.
1: Yep.
0: And shortly thereafter came Presidential National Security Memo 7, which is almost like that movie with Tom Cruise about pre-crime. It says that, you only have to have indicators of intent of anti-Americanism, anti-Christian, and anti-capitalist, and anti-Trump immigration policies to become on the government's hit list. So that's the frame. Isn't that the frame for all of what we're discussing here?
1: Yeah,
0: And that.
1: to a very large degree, and it's why a left-leaning philanthropist and heir is currently in jail in Spain, awaiting an extradition hearing because they accuse him of supporting Hamas, allegedly funneling money to Hamas. Well, the clear thing that I've seen, if you look at the article in The Guardian, is that what he did was to fund a football club in Tunisia. And then based on that, they're making these accusations. There's some, I think, suggestion that they're alleging of money laundering and stuff of that nature as well. But absolutely right. I mean, what's very, very disconcerting about all of this is that you get into a situation where what you named it, what you had under the

0: part and parcel of this assertion of incredible presidential power, and the idea that all the levers and tools of the federal government can be harnessed in the interests of this man and the individuals around him, President Trump, to push an agenda that is more than just than just politics as usual or even economic reform. It's really he's they've really framed this whole thing in civilizational terms. I mean, you had Stephen Miller at this gathering saying that the leftists are even physically deformed. I mean, that's the kind of demonization, of the Jews that we saw in the Third Reich. It really, really is worrying. I think the silver lining, if you I don't even know if you want to call it that, but ray of light is that you're exactly right. I mean, by sending over fairly low-level people, essentially what the allies are trying to do is not to anger the president, but they're certainly not taking this terribly seriously either.
1: Well, Miller, of course, spoke of the need to fight the fatal cancer of civilization, and it's when he wanted to talk about Antifa being deformed and their outer appearance becomes a manifestation of their inner hatred. Nobody's ever seen anybody from Antifa. I, for the life of me, I've been trying to find people to talk about it, to find anybody, any representative. There's only one guy that wrote a book about it, and that's all you can find.
0: Well, you had groups that would self-identify, and there is a banner of sorts. I think it goes back to the movement against the Italian fascists in the interwar period and so on. But you're absolutely right, and that's an indication that there just isn't much there. But in the worldview that we're talking here, that just feeds the conspiracy. You see, I mean, one of the popular myths is, of course, among this group, is that the entire January 6th thing was a false flag Antifa operation, that they're the ones that caused the violence, they're the ones that attacked the police, but they did it disguised as Trump supporters to discredit him. I mean, it would be laughable if it wasn't so deadly serious.
1: Well, but Fox News, by the way, Laura Ingraham, she has been on her soapbox on Fox saying that that recent manifestation on the 250th anniversary of the United States in Washington, where this right-wing neo-Nazi group
0: Patriot
1: marched,
0: Front.
1: the Patriot Front, she said that was a false flag Antifa operation.
0: That isn't true. There's a very good report on NPR demonstrating that, in fact, these are basically the descend well descendants is the wrong term, that they morphed into this group out of Vanguard America, which were the people carrying the tiki torches in Charlottesville under the
1: Right.
0: first Trump administration. I mean, again, as a historian, we always bristle at the idea of, oh, history repeats itself. That's a ridiculously simplistic cliche, but as Mark Twain said, it certainly rhymes. We see these patterns, and my immediate reaction to seeing these guys in the khaki and the blue shirts and so on was to think of the black shirts of Mussolini's fascist movement and the brown shirts, the Sturmabteilung, the SA, of National Socialism. I mean, this is what we're seeing. And then you throw in this, the behavior of, ICE, which is really starting to look like a private army, with very few guardrails and so on. There was another very disturbing article in The Guardian that talked about the kind of pressure, talking about, multiple hour polygraph tests and all kinds of bureaucratic harassment of anybody in the Department of Homeland Security who tries to enforce the rules that govern, arrest and detention of people suspected of being illegal aliens. And there's just, we're just seeing all of these safeguards removed and so on. So I think this is what happened in the Pentagon was, for lack of a better term, window dressing. It was more symptom than substance. It's indicative of a deeper kind of thing. And what is bitterly ironic when they talk about a civilizational clash, this is the kind of language that ISIS used. They saw this, or Al Qaeda for that matter, the Islamist extremism, this clash between their religious worldview and the great Satan of the West. And this is turning that metaphor on its head. Yeah, the other thing people don't realize is these groups, these far right groups, the Proud Boys, the Three Percenters, the Oath Keepers, they have not gone away. They went

0: ground under the Biden administration. They decentralized. They've been much more careful. When I wrote that book on violent extremists, you could get a lot of information just going to their websites and their Facebook pages. You can't do that now because they've gone deeper underground. And but they're there, and
1: Right.
0: under the wrong circumstances, they will surface.
1: So at this gathering on Thursday at the State Department, Miller told this representatives of 66 countries that the greatest risk that we have is that our institutions have grown too soft and too cowardly to be able to defend themselves against a mortal threat. Well, the opposite is true of ICE, obviously. But just in the last minute here, I wanted to touch on what you brought up about the heir to a fortune. That's one of the richest families in the US, the owners of the Atlanta-based Cox Communications. His name is James Fergie Chambers, and he's now in prison in Spain waiting for extradition to the United States. And he came on the federal government's radar apparently due to his activism against police in Atlanta, and he apparently sold back to the family his stock worth $250 million in mid 2023, and since then has been funding an estimated 100 projects in 20 countries. So you know how much the right in this country, Tom, are obsessed with George Soros. They blame him for everything. It sounds like this guy, how dare you be a rich American son of an oligarch and give your money to left-wing causes?
0: Well, but the irony and the bitter irony of that is we have a Supreme Court that just reiterated the Citizens United decision that money is free speech. That, in other words, funding whatever you want people to say is in fact a form of First Amendment protected free expression. Well, someone else who does that, is clearly now being targeted. Well, the question is, if you can determine that he was supplying guns or weapons or that he was sending money directly to people who were using it to buy that would be one thing. But they don't even appear to have that. I think you're right. I think there's this general anger at him because he supports these left-leaning causes.
1: So, just in closing, Tom, obviously the Trump administration is gaslighting America on so many fronts, particularly given Trump's bizarre speech about elections, so-called election security. And this is another example of what we're talking about of gaslighting, is to tell us to believe that the real threat is Antifa, which is almost invisible, and not right-wing terrorism, and not the activities of this very government. So
0: But don't.
1: are we as citizens going to buy this nonsense?
0: I don't think we're you and I are not the audience. Well, it's much more than gaslighting because his base believes it. And my fear is all of this is a prelude to declaring some kind of an emergency around the elections absolutely interfering with it. I mean, the Constitution does not allow the president to have, to supervise elections. That's the prerogative of the states. But on the other hand, what his whole approach to power is, do whatever you can get away with. And so far, nobody's really said much of a no to him. The courts have put some, decisions that went against him, most notably birthright citizenship. But it's disturbing that anybody even voted against that, and three Supreme Court justices did. So I take what he said the other night as, you can make all the comments about it being gaslighted and being, all of this crazy conspiracy stuff, but it's dangerous. It's really, really dangerous when a person has the power to say, well, I'm going to go seize voting machines. I'm going to investigate all this. And then, of course, once you break the chain of custody between the election officials and when the votes are actually counted, who knows what could happen? The great irony is the fixing may in fact go the other way.
1: Right, and Trump does have the power of the executive branch, and in many ways, the Republicans have a deep self-interest in the Save America Act because it may save their skin. So I
0: Actually,
1: don't
0: there.
1: count them out. I don't count them out at all.
0: Well, but on the other hand, the thing too, the Save America Act has a lot of opposition within the Republican Party. Because it could, it some areas, particularly Alaska. I mean, at least Murkowski has made this abundantly clear. It creates all kinds of problems for their own voters. I mean, how many Americans can go put their hand on their birth certificate?
1: Well, that's the point of it. That's what that's why
0: Well,
1: it's
0: exactly it is, but it's not just people on the left. How
1: right.
0: many Republican women had a name change when they got married? And conceivably their right to vote could be challenged. I mean, it's just I think there's so many problems with it, it doesn't look like it's going to get through the Senate. But like I said, nothing shocks or surprises me anymore.
1: Well, Tom Mercatus, I thank you very much for joining us here today.
0: Okay, happy to do it, and you have a nice rest of the weekend.
1: You too. And again, I've been speaking with Tom Mercatus, who's a professor of history at DePaul University, where he teaches courses in British, modern European, and military history. His research and writing covers international security, terrorism, unconventional conflict, and military history, and he's a regular contributor to The Hill, and he's taught counterterrorism courses at venues around the world as a part of the United States Department of Defense's Counterterrorism Fellowship Program. And he's the author of many books, including New Terrorism, Myths and Reality, Violent Extremists, Understanding the Domestic and International Terrorist Threat. We're going to take a brief station break and back assessing the dangers of a MAGA-rigged election Trump outlined in his ridiculous but dangerous speech ahead of the November elections. He is destined to lose, but is determined to win by any means necessary.
2: Hans, I've just noticed something.
3: These communists are all cowards.
2: Have you looked at our caps recently?
3: Our caps?
2: The badges on our caps. Have you looked at them?
3: What? No. A bit?
2: They've got skulls on them. Have you noticed that our caps have actually got little pictures of skulls on them?
3: I don't,
2: Hans, are we the baddies?
1: Welcome back. I'm Ian Masters, and this is Background Briefing, available 24/7 at backgroundbriefing.org. And joining us now is Dr. Michael McDonald, a professor of political science and the director of the University of Florida Election Lab. His latest book is From Pandemic to Insurrection, Voting in the 2020 U.S. Presidential Election. And he does regular voting analysis of the 2026 elections for the U.S. Election Project at michaelmcdonald.substack.com. Welcome to Background Briefing, Michael McDonald.
4: Good to be with you again.
1: Well, thanks for joining us, Michael. And President Trump gave a speech which was heavily touted, but mostly met with reviews that suggested it was both ridiculous but dangerous. So given that Trump is likely to lose the next election, at least the Republicans are, particularly in the House, it does seem that he's determined to win by any means necessary. So the question would be, what do we do? Because I think the one thing, my main takeaway from the speech, Michael, was that this is a man who's already conducted one coup attempt and is determined, or is, if not in the midst of a second coup attempt. And I think he made it crystal clear. What do you think?
4: Well, I would say that the speech itself wasn't very substantive. But what you need to watch is what his administration does. And so the next day, you had Mullen come out and basically threaten election officials with prosecution if they had non-citizens on their voter registration rolls. And there's a report that came out from the DHS that claimed that there were hundreds of thousands of non-citizens on voter registration rolls in four states. So it looks like that is one direction that the administration is going, is to threaten election officials with jail or prosecution. And at the very least, even if that was unsuccessful, if the courts basically refuted all of that, you'd still have to have the election officials responding to those allegations. And that would eat up valuable time that they have, and they don't have a lot of it. They don't have a lot of free time. They're busily working on the elections. So it would eat up that time that they have available to them, and would not have as much preparation time that they could have leading into the midterm elections.
1: And the claim is that there are 278,000 non-citizens registered to vote on the rolls in California, Nevada, New Jersey, and Pennsylvania. But isn't a part of of Mark Wayne Mullen's threat to get the rolls themselves? I mean, some states have, red states largely, have handed over their rolls. but some of the blue states are refusing to do so.
4: Yes, there are some red states that have voluntarily given their voter registration lists. And when we say voter registration lists, this was another claim that came from Trump that needs to be fact-checked, and many did. And maybe I'm getting way ahead of myself here, but let me also say the good things that happened with that speech was that I've been involved in debunking election conspiracy theories for over 20 years. And it's been a very tireless task, and it sometimes you just feel like you're whistling in the dark. But on the night of that speech, major news organizations decided not to carry it. It was being fact-checked in real time, and the stories that came out afterwards were stories that were very critical of what Trump said. That would not have happened 20 years ago. 20 years ago, all of these allegations would have been aired and reported as truth, and it would be months, maybe longer, before there were investigations and that information came out that refuted those initial claims. So there was a big success with respect to the speech. Let me talk about this one thing about voter registration rolls that Trump said. He claimed that China had accessed 220 million voter registration records. That is very plausible. States make their public voter registration files available to everyone. I buy them. Some of them are just free. You can get them for free. Anyone can. States do have restrictions that they can't be used for commercial use. But other than that, many states, there are a few where you have to be a qualifying political organization or a registered voter in the state. But all but eight states, anyone can get their voter registration, the state's voter registration files. So the fact that China had them, I think Russia has them. I think commercial vendors have them. Lots of people have those voter files. I have them. So that's not the concern. The concern would have been if there had been intrusions into voter registration systems and manipulated that data. And that was not an allegation. And even in the supporting documentation that came afterwards, there was no indication that that had actually happened. So the claim might have actually been factually true at the very, very surface level, but it was lacking real important details that the president didn't talk about. And so, with respect to the Mueller trying to obtain the voter registration databases, the Trump administration's been doing this for a while, and they've been losing consistently in court. States do not have to turn over their more detailed voter files that may have driver's license numbers and Social Security numbers, or at least the last four digits of the Social Security. And that's the sort of information that you would need to do a robust check on whether or not there are non-citizens on voter registration files. That wouldn't alone wouldn't be enough, by the way, but it would at least get you closer. And so lacking those additional identifiers, I don't know what the Department of Homeland Security used to identify non-citizens. They could have just looked at someone's last name for all I know. We don't have the methodology. But you're likely going to get way overinflated numbers of non-citizens if you don't have additional identifiers that uniquely identify individuals. And those public voter registration files don't have that information. So the claim of over 200,000 non-citizens on those voter files is likely vastly exaggerated. You would need the data to verify it. And it's not the federal government's responsibility to do that. And that's what the courts are consistently saying in all of this litigation that's going around the country where the administration is trying to obtain those voter registration files.
1: So, in terms of the speech itself, which made these ridiculous claims, as we've discussed, that China hacked the voting rolls and that,
4: That wasn't even a claim, though, Ian. It was just that they had access to the voter registration files,
1: But that was
4: which
1: the
4: is,
1: implication that some of them, that they were meddling. And that the other claim that intelligence officials covered up information about China's election meddling, and Venezuela hacked voting machines, and that there was voter fraud in Michigan in 2020. that wasn't fully investigated. And then we also talked about the 278,000 non-citizens registered to vote that Mark Wayne Mullen is claiming. So the question would be then, you know, by the way, the only networks that carried the speech in full were Fox News, because I had trouble finding it. I finally found it on Fox. Also, CBS played most of it, CBS now owned by the Ellisons. So the question would be that those that watched it, like the Fox audience and the CBS News audience, do you think that they're going to believe it? I mean, in other words, all the reviews are that it was just recycled nonsense, but I guess Trump is trying to get enough people on his side to believe that there's a problem, which he has to solve, and his solution is the Save America Act, which is a massive voter suppression bill. So I'm concerned about what we can do as citizens here before November. We've only got 90 days, and it's pretty clear to me that Trump is absolutely focused on this. It's really his obsession, his top priority. And I'm just wondering how many people are going to back him.
4: Well, let's take a big step back for a second and place that speech in the broader context of how presidential campaigns work, or really what happens in midterm elections. In midterm elections, there is typically a backlash against the president's party. It's so common that political scientists who study congressional elections have a name for it. They call it midterm loss, because the president's party usually loses seats in the Congress in a midterm election year. And it's just a backlash against the president's policies. So at least that's how it's usually understood. So Trump's approval ratings are very poor. There's no doubt about that. So if we're just voting, us being the American people voting in the midterm election on Trump's performance, Republicans are going to have a bloodbath. They're going to do very poorly across the country. And there are lots of indicators right now that that is the case. So how can you combat that? Well, you have to make the election into an election of choice rather than an election on the referendum on the president. Biden did that successfully in 2022. The Democrats actually gained seats in the U.S. Senate in 2022. And while they did lose seats in the House and lose control of the House, the numbers were not as bad as they could have been. And why? The reason was because Biden had changed the election, at least for enough people, not to be a referendum on him, but a choice between the political parties. And he did it on democracy. And so it seems like what Trump is doing is he's taking that play. And he's trying to flip the script, if you will. He's trying to make it so that democracy again is on the ballot. But this time it's Republicans who are the protectors of democracy. And he's trying to rally his supporters along that. By the way, the sort of rhetoric that we're hearing from the Republicans about communists with respect to the Democratic Socialists is very similar. It's trying to make the election about a choice between ideologies, competing ideologies and policies, rather than a referendum on Trump. So both of those messaging strategies are something that you would expect a lagging president to do, to try to change the narrative about the midterm election. And so that's where I see, like, from the messaging perspective and what the intention here is, that's what I see. I see this as an attempt to change the narrative about the upcoming election, trying to say it's not about Trump, it's about those really bad Democrats instead.
1: So what can we do, though, just in the last minute, apart from vote in massive numbers?
4: You know, Trump supporters are going to continue to believe what they believe. Independents and Democrats are not sold on this. And so I don't think, as we stand right now, when you look at the polling, this sort of messaging isn't really moving the needle in terms of the Republicans. So they're going to continue to do it. We should push back and refute it. But here's the trouble the trap that you can get into. By refuting it, you make it an issue that is being talked about. And so if anything, I would say, ignore it. Let Republicans stew in their filth and just ignore it and just hammer on Trump. That's the winning strategy. That's the winning message for the Democrats. And so, yeah, I guess you have to address it as it comes up and then dismiss it, but move on. If you can make this election about a referendum on Trump, Democrats will win by large margins in the general election. So that would be my recommendation for the nervous Democrats who are out there.
1: And Trump's helping, I think, by reigniting his war, which he's already lost once. So
4: he's going to be Trump. Right, he is. He's not going to stop. And so, we got the Tate brothers, and people are talking about that now in terms of Trump allowing them into the United States, and it fits with Epstein. And so, yes, it's non-stop with Trump that
1: I get it.
4: We'll have this continual in the news.
1: Well, Michael, thank you so much. I appreciate it.
4: All right, you're welcome.
1: And again, I've been speaking with Dr. Michael McDonald, a professor of political science and the director of the University of Florida Election Lab. His latest book is From Pandemic to Insurrection, Voting in the 2020 U.S. Presidential Elections. And he does regular voting analysis on the 2026 elections for the U.S. Election Project at michaelmcdonald.substack.com. And this has been Background Briefing. I'm Ian Masters, and I'd like to thank producers Graham Fitzgibbon and Asha Price. And if you've missed any of today's program and would like to explore our vast archives, you can visit us at backgroundbriefing.org, where we'll include extended interviews searchable by topic and have made it easy for you to sign up for the daily email updates that provide links to resources, articles, and books discussed on the program. 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

0: This is the Tom Hartman Program.
1: Hey, top of the day to you. Three more American soldiers are dead at the hands of Donald Trump's war of choice, and a fourth is missing. Louise, I saw the Odyssey this weekend. I've got to tell you about this because I think Trump has unleashed an ancient curse on this country. We'll get into that in just a moment. Also, who guards the guards when ICE investigates itself? And also, are Republicans running on nothing but hate? Apparently, they think so. They think so. But to start out, the crime of compassion. This is an amazing story. And you'll recall back last fall,

0: I think it was. I think it was in September, October. Trump came out with his National Security Presidential Memorandum number 7, in which he said that anti-American sentiment, anti-family sentiment, all this kind of stuff. I mean, these are the common threads animating domestic terrorism include anti-Americanism, anti-capitalism, and anti-Christianity, along with criticism of Israel, extremism on migration, race, and gender, and hostility toward those who hold traditional American views on family, religion, and morality. Now, he identified these people as, quote, potential terrorists. So Trump has explicitly identified you and me and anybody who is doing, you know, good works that might be perceived as anti-capitalist or anti-Israel or anti-America or anti-Christian or whatever, or extremism, as being potential terrorists. And part of NSPM 7 was to direct the FBI's joint terrorism task forces to investigate and disrupt the funding sources behind these, quote, perpetrators of political violence. And it ordered the Treasury Department to, quote, trace illicit funding streams, and explicitly said prioritize, quote, American citizens residing abroad. So you with me on all this? Here's Trump saying, let's start with the guys least likely to fight back, the ones who are overseas. It won't even make American news. Let's go after these people and try out this new strategy of declaring basically liberals as criminals. Well, there's a guy by the name of Fergie Chambers. Now, he's an heir to the Cox fortune. Now, I lived in Atlanta for a decade. Cox Communications, owns the biggest TV station, the biggest radio station, the biggest newspapers. It's a huge empire. And he sold his stock. You know, he inherited all this family stock. He sold it for $250 million and just renounced it all. Because the Cox empire is very right-wing. All the Cox stations, they carry right-wing programming. I mean, that was a big thing when I lived in Atlanta, right? There's enough of this. So he walked off with his $250 million and said, I'm going to give this money away. He gave more than $1 million to humanitarian projects in Gaza. He funded legal defense for activists in the United States and in Israel for community projects across several countries, for media outlets that were covering Palestinian rights. He marched at Ferguson. He stood at Standing Rock. And so here's this guy, a rich guy who's an American citizen, who's doing like this liberal stuff. And, well, let me just read you the opening paragraph of this story. This is from alisav.substack.com. Elisa Valdez Rodriguez is writing this. She writes, on the morning of Friday, July 10th, six Spanish police vehicles surrounded a car driving through the Morna Valley on the island of Ibiza. Inside the car was an American named James Fergie Chambers, traveling with his family. He was pulled from the vehicle, taken before a judge, denied bail, and locked in a jail cell, where, according to a person who has spoken with him since, there is no fan in the July heat, no books, and no spare clothes. His alleged crime, according to a sealed indictment reviewed by the Gray Zone, is, quote, international money laundering with the intent to provide material support to foreign terrorist organizations. If Spain turns him over to the United States, which is why they arrested him, Trump administration reached out and said, get this guy. If they turn him over to us, he's facing 30 years in prison for support of foreign terrorist organizations, which would be, apparently, his funding a hospital in Gaza, which has saved thousands of lives. I mean, this is wild stuff. This is Trump's memo made live. She writes, feed a starving child in Rafah is now treated as materially indistinguishable from arming a militant. By this logic, every donor to every Gaza Relief Fund, every doctor who volunteered to field hospital, every church that took up a collection for orphans in Gaza is a terror financier awaiting an indictment. The logic is designed to be that broad. Breadth is the point. Fear is the product. Imprisoning and, I would guess, disappearing American dissidents, humanitarians, and people of conscience is the end goal. You know, it's starting. It's starting. And I don't think we should look away. All right. The fox is guarding the hen house. ICE agents, now this is really weird. ICE agents got this all across the country. Everybody working for ICE got this email apparently over the weekend or late last week. New guidance. It says in recent days. This is over at Common Dreams. That says that the FBI will no longer investigate confrontations between ICE agents and, well, basically anybody. You know, if they murder somebody, if they arrest somebody for laying a finger on them or yelling at them too, or whatever. Now, the Justice Department then came out and said, no, we didn't really mean that. But, I mean, we still don't know the names of the people who killed Alex Pretty. We don't know the names of the people who were associated with Jonathan Ross, who killed Rene Good. We don't know the name. Well, I guess we now sort of know the name of the guy who killed Arujo in Biddeford, Maine, or Guerrero, excuse me. We don't know who killed Arujo. The Trump administration has filed charges against more than 550 people. Over 400 of those cases have been settled. Most of them, about half of them, the charges have been dropped or people have won in court. And Sam Stein says, you know, the guidance that was given to federal agents could grant, quote, pure immunity to ICE to do horrible things. American Immigration Council senior fellow Aaron Richland-Manick said, the fox is guarding the hen house. And I think that's a reasonable way to describe it. This agency with these guys who wear masks and we're not allowed to know who they are, and when they kill people, they ruin the crime scene. As Rachel Maddow pointed out in the opening of her program a week ago, it's really mind-boggling to think that we have a Schutzstaffel. We've got an SS on our streets, and they are building massive. They've already got 70,000 people imprisoned, most of them without a judge ever ruling anything, which is a complete violation of the Fourth and Fifth Amendments. And we're putting up with it. And now the FBI is saying, no, we're not even going to look into it. We'll let ICE investigations investigate ICE. So they get to investigate themselves? Really? Amazing. Well, the Republicans have a strategy for this fall. I'll share that with you briefly on the other side of the break and pick up your calls. So stick around. It's the Tom Hartman Program, a place where despair is not an option. Republicans have a strategy for this fall. Finally, the polling is not looking good for them. Although, again, I have to remind you, the billionaire dollars are just starting to flow in. So far, about $500 million has been poured into campaigns on behalf of Republicans from some 400 billionaires. And so it appears like about a third of the billionaires in America are politically active for Republicans, which is incredible. So I am not betting on anything for this fall because the billionaire money is still, you know, has not yet spoken. And it's coming. But Axios interviewed a couple of Republican strategists, people who are actually running Republican campaigns, and said, you know, how are you going to do this? You know, Trump is unpopular. Your policies are unpopular. Your tax cuts unpopular. Your war in Iran is unpopular. Your gutting Medicaid is unpopular. Your threats to Medicare and Social Security are unpopular. All this stuff. What are you going to do? And this one Republican, a Republican tied to President Trump's political operation, told Axios, quote, it's going to be a hate election. Voters have to hate the Dems more than they hate us. And we have material to work with. And, you know, the Republicans are telling Axios, you know, Trump's primetime speech last week did nothing to help. I guess it was John Cornyn. Yeah, Senator John Cornyn says, I have yet to understand how we win the midterms by talking about what happened in 2020. But the Republican pollster says Democrats could wind up with a 7-seat majority in the House, where current Republicans currently have a 6-seat majority. And this Washington Post Ipsos poll out Thursday shows that Trump's net approval rating is minus 19. So Republicans are planning to use this intra-party or inter-party squabble going on among Democrats. They're going to use this to their advantage. You've got some Democrats who are saying, yeah, yeah, the war in Iran is just fine. We're with Israel. You've got other Democrats who are saying, no, no, the war in Iran is a violation of war. And Netanyahu's a terrible man who basically snookered Trump into it. You've got some Democrats who are saying we should have Medicare for all. You've got other Democrats saying, oh, no, you don't want to have socialism. You've got some Democrats saying we need to raise taxes on rich people. You've got other Democrats saying, no, no, it's time to lower taxes on the middle class. You've got some Democrats, you know, I could go on. And then you get into the issues of, you know, you've got some Democrats saying, you know, we need to support all trans folks in all circumstances, you know, because they're part of the human community, just like the rest of us. And then you've got other Democrats who are saying, well, maybe let's have some exceptions to that, or let's just abandon them, you know, which is, in my opinion, kind of sick and twisted. But, you know, there are people who are saying that on the Democratic side. So the Republicans intend to exploit this. And this is what this guy said. He said, swing voters have a persistent fear the Democrats will just go too far left. So we can make the case that, yeah, we suck, but they're worse. It's amazing. CNBC poll found voters are more likely to be turned off by somebody who calls themselves MAGA than somebody who calls themselves a Democratic Socialist, which I think is good news for Democrats, right? And a majority of voters, even in red states, now say Donald Trump is dishonest. So we've got a starting point. So what's on your mind today? Dave in Federal Way, Washington. Hey, Dave, what's up?
1: Hey, not too much, Tom. Hey, and this is definitely going to sound like conspiracy theory, all right? And I want to tell you that my connection to the military stopped in 2012. So, you know, my information, you know, you can do the math on that, okay? But there's something more, and you used to say something about testosterone poisoning. It used to kind of make me chuckle a little bit, but you don't say it anymore. And it got me thinking about this thing with Hegseth and this, you know, this thing he's doing where he's testing all soldiers at the age of 30 for testosterone deficiency, and then I guess offering testosterone replacement theory. Look, Tom, this is not what it appears to be, I believe. I got into a little bit of trouble about this, and this is what kind of ended my military foray. Look, there's this belief that Christianity has an inherent weakness with Islam, all right? You can trace it back all the way to Hugo Grotius, all right? And it has to do with the Christian sense of value on life. Mm-hmm. They believe that Muslims, there are some Americans, prominent Americans, that believe that Muslims do not put any sort of value on life that we can comprehend. Mm-hmm. You know, that's a Christian country, all right? So anyways, there's this belief that we have to overcome this through, you know, I use the term plying. They were plying people with steroids, anabolic steroids, alcohol, and other things to overcome this moral apprehension, all right? They want people to be able to kill with absolute conscience.
0: Well, Hegseth even said this is going to increase our lethality. All this testosterone.
1: Less. All right.
0: Yeah.
1: Now I'm sure somebody out there is laughing. They're like, okay, all right, let Hegseth do his diabolical experiments. It's not going to work. Testosterone has very little to do with it. Yes, but that's just one layer. That's just and look, Tom, the Nazis did this. Believe it or not, it's as horrible as the Nazi regime was. They still had this belief that their soldiers were inherently crippled by a Christian sense of morality, a Christian sense of the value on life.
0: Sorry, are you suggesting, Dave, that you think that Pete Hegseth is trying to overcome this Christian sense of morality, by giving people testosterone, which makes them more aggressive?
1: So let's come right to the point, Tom. I believe a land invasion is inevitable, and I think they're going to want wanton carnage.
0: And he wants pumped up soldiers.
1: They don't want any.
0: He wants it to look like
1: anything about it.
0: Yeah, he wants it to look like the sacking of Troy. Have you seen the movie yet, by the way, Dave? The Odyssey?
1: No, I haven't.
0: Oh, man, you got to see it. You got to see it. You're going to love it. It's just a mind blow. It's one of the best movies I've seen in a long, long time.
1: Well, I just want to throw this out. We can't wash our hands of this. This is my warning to the American people. This is what got me in trouble. It may sound good because you mentioned something about it's all just AI now and remotely piloted vehicles and joystick warfare. Okay. All right. You might be right, Tom. I'm not going to, but I don't think so. Okay.
0: No, I think he's heading towards boots on the ground, too. I think that we are right now in Iran where we were in Vietnam in late 1966, where the escalation is starting and nobody has really noticed it or called it that. And, it's what it feels like to me. And I sure hope I'm wrong. I sure hope that these guys figure out a way out of this, because it's going to provoke a worldwide depression. It's going to provoke a wider war in the Middle East. And that war in the Middle East, given that Iran is officially an ally of both Russia and China, could easily spread to the Russian and Ukrainian conflict. If Putin decides that, as America gets more and more tied up with Iran, now's a good time to try to take out the eastern half of Poland and Estonia, Lithuania, and Latvia. Let's test NATO and see what happens. And I mean, and then Xi says, hey, great time to take Taiwan. I mean, that scenario is so crystal clear to me. And I sure hope I'm wrong, but I think he's putting us on the path to World War III.
1: Well, you remember the bad old days, Tom. You remember Kissinger and Nixon and the Church Commission.
0: I remember
1: your peers do not. That's ancient history. They don't even know about it.
0: Yeah.
1: Your liberal peers. And this is, I'm telling you, nothing has changed. Those elements, those forces, those influencers are still in the U.S.
0: Yeah.
1: government.
0: No, I got it, Dave. I completely agree. Dave, I got to move along, but thank you for the call. Roger in Seattle. Hey, Roger, what's up?
2: My friend in Federal Way might have some good information about what's going on, but the Native Americans point to the doctrine of discovery by Pope Nicholas V in 1452 to discriminate against Muslims and every other third world country. So that's why if you ask an Alaska Native or American Indian, they'll point to that Pope's 1452 permission to kill all of indigenous people if they don't become Christian.
0: Mm-hmm.
2: So that it follows then that Hegseth and all of the other Southern Baptists and other right-wing Christians, that even Catholics that don't read their history books very well or listen to Native Americans, will say, when Trump in the first administration had, anti-Muslim stuff, and then he learned that, maybe I can get some Saudi money, maybe I ought to tone down the Muslim stuff, then all of a sudden you don't hear Muslim stuff anymore out of his mouth.
0: Yeah, now it's just Iranians.
2: Right. But the other thing besides boots on the ground that this gentleman talked about is, what about a tactical nuke? If he does that to get this newly discovered mountain that's over the next, 3, 4, or 5
0: kickback mountain or whatever it is.
2: Iranian nukes.
0: Yeah.
2: And then that's going to give the Chinese and the Russians permission to use tactical nukes on Taiwan and Ukraine, right?
0: Yeah. I sure hope Trump isn't that insane.
2: But I think Congressman Smith, last Wednesday, released a video, which he hasn't done before. He's just gone on NPR before. But I think he's warned whoever, Secretary of State / National Security guy, you go to a tactical nuke or boots on the ground, we're going to release XYZ, stuff to get you all impeached. So I think I'm hoping that that's why he went to the Trump watches video, so he released a video saying, don't do XYZ. He didn't mention Trump, tactical nukes, and he didn't mention boots on the ground, but You know, he said that we get the hell out of, get Republicans, get this guy out of there. He's crazy.
0: Yeah.
2: That,
0: oh, yeah.
2: That was the essence of the video.
0: From Adam Smith?
2: Yeah, Adam Smith.
0: Ah, yeah, who's been on this program a number of times. Okay, Roger, thank you. Thank you for that. We'll be right back.
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0: Talk media for the sane among us. Yes, we are still here. We are still sane, and we're picking up your calls. We'll be right back. Sue in Belmont, Michigan. Hey, Sue, what's up?
4: I want to talk about climate change, but I'm glad you're back.
0: Thank you.
4: And I noticed that you had a little bit of color on your face. You must have been someplace warm.
0: Yeah, we
4: anyway,
0: were. Yeah, thank you.
4: Here in Michigan, I don't know how much you're aware of it, but we're experiencing a lot of the smoke from the forest fires in Canada.
0: That's right.
4: And
0: yeah. It
4: has gotten so bad, they're saying you don't want to go outside and do much.
0: Mm-hmm.
4: You know, and I'm always checking. I have this app about air quality, and I check it for different areas. And I, you know, my air conditioner is broken in my car. So I'm traveling, and I'm getting warm, and I'm afraid of opening up the window as much. And there have been people who have experienced a lot of health issues for going out. And there are our pools for the mobile home park I'm living in has remained closed, and there are many that remain closed.
0: Yeah.
4: And I have a friend who lives in Canada up by the Sioux, and she put something on Facebook about the conditions in Canada. So it's not as black and white as some people seem to think. Well, just
0: well, Trump is blaming the Canadians for that. You know, it's climate change that's driving this. It's his own damn policies.
4: Yes. Yes. I thought it was just one or two provinces, but it's a huge area.
0: Oh, it is, yeah.
4: And
0: in central Canada.
4: Yeah, and I also remember when we had California fires.
0: The Canadians
4: came over and helped.
0: Firefighters, that's correct. That's correct.
4: Yes, and so this enmity between this administration and Canada has got to stop.
0: Yeah.
4: They have to remember how the Canadians helped us.
0: They did on multiple occasions, by the way. And you're absolutely right.
4: Yes.
0: Sue. And stay away from the smoke. I mean, we had this problem here in Portland about 4 years ago, 5 years ago, where for about 5 days you couldn't breathe, and the air cleaners were all sold out. You know, wear a good mask. You know, if you're outside, you know, the same kind for COVID. And because that stuff can cause lung cancer, and it can, and little particles get in your bloodstream, and they can cause heart disease. So, Sue, I got to move along, but thank you for the call. Good luck. Jim in Moline, Michigan. Hey, Jim, what's on your mind today?
5: I heard last week you said you read through the Bible four or five times. I wonder what you got out beginning to end. Genesis.
0: I have. I did it not only out of curiosity, but also to get myself to sleep. I did it for 4 years in a row. You can buy these through the Bible in a year Bibles, you know, where they divide, you read about a page and a half every night. And I found it particularly going through like Deuteronomy. I mean, it put me to sleep. but I learned a lot. I got the history. You know, I figured out that there's a lot of history in there. And there's a lot of good teachings in there, you know.
5: You believe that's the true word of God?
0: I think that parts of it are obviously history, you know, that have been handed down over long periods of time from person to person. I don't want to get into the argument about whether it's divinely inspired. I'm not even sure I know exactly what that means.
5: Well, so you don't believe in the Father, Son, and the Holy Spirit?
0: What is this questioning, Jim? What's the point you're trying to make?
5: You were talking to me about, heard you say about Franklin Graham going around preaching.
0: Yes, I think he's a hypocrite.
5: He gets money, says a hypocrite. They run Samaritan Purse, and people, they're right there on when earthquakes or hurricanes hit, they're right there to help people before FEMA even gets there.
0: Yeah. Well, sometimes bad people do good things.
5: Well, that's what the Christians do.
0: Well, okay.
5: You believe in eternal life?
0: It's not a question of what I believe, Jim. It's
5: well, what you read through that from Genesis to Revelation, you should have got something out of it.
0: I did. Yeah, and I would recommend that you do the same, Jim, because I suspect
5: I know all of it.
0: No, I don't think you've read the entire Bible, because if you had, you would not be singing this song.
5: Listen, no, you quit. But do you believe that Jesus had 3.5 year ministry?
0: Jim, do you believe that if you fail to care for the stranger, if you fail to feed the hungry, if you fail to heal the sick, that you will personally go to hell? Do you believe that?
5: Well, but do you personally
0: no,
5: believe
0: No, no, seriously. I'm asking a serious baby. Question. It's right there in Matthew 25. Do you believe that?
5: But that's all the one thing in the
0: so
5: end.
0: So what are you doing for that?
5: You believe. I say, do you believe?
0: Yeah, okay, all right. Tom, in Media, Pennsylvania. Hey, Tom, what's on your mind today?
6: Earlier you had expressed surprise, and I was surprised, too, that the generic polling, I think, for the House was as close as it was.
0: Yeah, it's like 4 points, yeah.
6: Yeah, and that's almost the margin of error. And, you know, I'm surprised because this is a midterm, usually the midterm, the last 20-some years, the off side wins, you know, the ones that are not in power. Mm. Plus, we have an unpopular president. We've got high inflation and high gasoline. But, you know, this is what I've been trying to say for the last couple of years. The Democrats are missing out on the middle class. I mean, we're 52% of the American citizens. Now, I'm skilled union, but I know a lot of skilled workers. You know, that's my tribe in a sense. You know, I'm retired. I go to, you know, these barbecues and swap meets and car meets. I know people like this. And they're very frustrated with the Democrats because their policies as taken as a whole, and I'm going to give you just three, Medicare for All 2025, a $25 minimum wage, and the way the, you know, make the millionaires pay their fair share is structured. They would harm us, Tom, either through inflation or, you know, compression of wages or, you know, reduction in our middle class retirement asset values. And we vote for the best economic interests for ourselves, Tom. And, you know, all these three.
0: I get that, Tom. And we have debated those individual issues, you and I, before. And you know, you voted for Trump because you thought he was going to be best for your economy. I'm telling you. The people you're talking about, the upper middle class, the people who are making more than $50,000 and less than $500,000 a year, they're the people who are paying the majority of taxes. They're the people who are paying an average of, you know, 35% to 55% income taxes when you add up all the state, local, and federal. It's there. Those people that you and your in your tribe, you're the guys who are getting screwed by this administration, by these Republican policies, by the big, beautiful bill. That stuck you with the bill while Elon Musk doesn't pay a damn penny.
6: Okay, can I say one thing? This beautiful bill.
0: I don't think I can stop you.
6: you have before, Tom. This big, beautiful bill, Tom, has compared to Harris's bill, I am paying $3,700 and my wife, but less in taxes per year. So that's a big
0: thing. Yeah, so you must have a very healthy income.
6: He
0: threw you a bone. And you said, "Okay, cool. I'll take that bone. Destroy the American government, right? Put masked thugs on the streets and start killing Americans. Tear down our democracy, but give me my $3,500 a year because that's more important to me than my democracy."
6: You think that we believe that our democracy is going to go away in 2 years. Now, do you understand what a $25 an hour minimum wage would do to us, Tom, in terms of inflation? Do the Democrats even care?
0: It's the neighborhood of the minimum wage in half a dozen of the European countries. I don't think that a $25, and again, you and I had this discussion last week, Tom. I don't think a $25 minimum wage is going to hurt anything. I think, if anything, it's going to increase prosperity. The minimum wage was initiated in 1935. It has gone up either 9 or 10 times since then, maybe 11 times now. And two of those times were jumps that were double-digit percentage jumps. And none of them, not a single one of them, can you find any association with inflation, either locally or nationally. Similarly, you have places like the city of Seattle, city of Portland, where you've got, you know, $15, $20 minimum wages now. And not only do you get no inflation, what you get is because people, working class people, the bottom half of this middle class that you're talking about, and people below that, they're suddenly having enough money and people below that, they're suddenly having enough money that they can go out and buy things that they couldn't.

0: every Republican would have memorized the year. They go, you don't want to do what you did in 1973. Oh, my God, look at that. You know, it's never happened. It's not going to happen. Tom, we're going around in circles here that we've gone around before, so I'm going to move along. But thanks for the call. Letty in San Antonio, Texas. Hey, Letty, what's up?
1: Hi, Tom. Hi. Listen, I'm going to try to kind of clarify something if I can, and if you don't mind when I'm done, if you have anything additional to add, please to help me clarify all of this.
0: Sure.
1: Please do. I've been watching, you know, ICE and this, all of these people coming together for Lorenzo, the 52-year-old that was shot and killed here recently, and it's just really a mix of emotions and just watching strangers that don't know him, how it makes them feel, and everybody up and, you know, walking, protesting, you know, feeling it. Mm-hmm. And, you know, everyone, and no one talks about it, but everyone always brings up, oh, he lived here for almost 35 years,
0: yeah.
1: You know, and that guy, he lived here for 20 years, and he lived, you know, this used to be Mexico in Texas, and it could be maybe their great-grandfather was here, and they always lived in the vicinity. Mm-hmm. So maybe he really didn't cross the border. He was already here, and they want to say he wasn't a citizen because—
0: Well, I think it's been established
1: in other words,
0: that
1: he didn't—
0: He crossed the border, but you know, the way that you deal with people who are not citizens is not by killing them.
1: Well, yeah, I mean, definitely, but they never bring that up, you know.
0: Or frankly, like imprisoning
1: these
0: them.
1: People.
0: I mean, you know,
1: we're
0: hearing these messages from these people in these prison camps who are saying that they're explicitly being told there's only two ways out of here: either you sign the deportation papers and leave the country, or you stay in this jail forever until you die. And why would that be? Well, because the jails are getting like $700 a day for every person that they keep, and these are for-profit prisons, and the Trump family owns some of their stock, and it's like, you know, this is a big thing for the Republican Party, and they're huge supporters of Republican candidates. And it's obscene. It's just obscene.
1: Yeah. Well, yeah. But I want people to understand that people from that are particularly from Mexico. Now, I'm not talking Central and South America. They were a lot of their generational, you know, ancestors were already here before the Europeans even came over.
0: Sure.
1: So it's like they act like this is not, they don't belong here, when really they were here. It's kind of like the Native Americans. They were already here, too. And so it don't know, it aggravates me, you know, to hear people say that, or, you know, to say the thing about how long they've been here, all that, like if you know, he didn't come across legally, but he was here for a long time,
0: and
1: they don't want to talk about his ancestry and his heritage.
0: I get it, Letty. I totally get it.
1: Because,
0: No, you've made your point. Thank you very much, Sandra in Rockport, Texas. Hey, Sandra, what's up? What's on your mind?
2: Hi, Tom. I just had to call in, was listening to your show, was not going to call in today, busy with Democratic things here in my MAGA county. Anyway, I wanted to call in after the caller, Jim.
0: I don't recall which caller he was. What was the topic?
2: He was two, three calls back, the gentleman that called in about Franklin Graham.
0: Oh, the guy who was, trying to, okay, yeah.
2: Okay, I have the story. Hurricane Harvey. My home was hit. Along Rockport was dead center.
0: Mm-hmm.
2: I am elderly, live alone, have property. My property was damaged. I have also, if you live close to the coast, you have to carry Texas windstorm insurance.
0: Mm-hmm.
2: And I had that. The Franklin Graham organization was down here with one of the big churches.
0: Mm-hmm.
2: I was told to go there. I went there. They want to know if you have your windstorm insurance. What they do is they collect, they get their contractors. They tell you it'll be this much money and you have to pay down this much, knowing you will get this from your TWIA. And then they take a portion of that and hold on to it, send contractors out to your house that they have, and they don't do anything other than maybe change the faucets on the outside, like plumbing, electrical, anything like that I was paying down for. It wasn't even

0: the full amount. They just gather up a certain amount, a down payment.
1: So they're running basically we'll front you some money scam.
0: It's a grift, Tom. It's another grift.
1: Oh, my God. Well, I'm not surprised. I mean,
0: that's the way Franklin Graham is operating.
1: Yeah, his father. I had a lot of respect for Billy Graham.
0: I grew up in Dallas, Texas. My mother. We went to the revivals. Yeah. I understand. I know.
1: Yeah, we watched them on TV as a family. I mean, you know, I think Billy Graham was the real thing. His son, of course, was a ne'er-do-well, cocaine-using, woman-chasing, alcoholic, whatever. I mean, you know, his son was kind of the prodigal son who then came back. But I think what he came back to was the family business. I don't think he came back to the teachings of Jesus, frankly.
0: No. It's called the brand again. It's called grifting.
1: Mm-hmm.
0: And yeah. So when I heard this, Jim, call in. I, especially being and going through that, I was out of my home 2 years due to this because I had signed on with them, and then trying to get my money back was, well, I never got over $3,000 or $4,000 of it back.
1: Wow.
0: It just went by the wayside. They would not give it back.
1: It ended up in Franklin Graham's pocket.
0: Yes, it did. Yes.
1: Incredible.
0: And overall, I gave them a check for a little over $7,000.
1: Yeah.
0: And, of course, I needed that money. But there again, I'm an elderly woman alone, and had never been through a hurricane. I was depending, and I was reaching out while thinking, like I'm sure a lot of people do, it has to do with the Graham organization. They're not going to do anything, blah, blah, blah, blah. You know, you're open.
1: Yeah.
0: You're vulnerable.
1: Yeah. Yeah, Franklin Graham is to religion what Donald Trump is to politics right now, sadly.
0: Amen. Amen, sir.
1: Sandra, thank you. Thank you very much for the call. That's remarkable. I was, you know, she started telling the story. I was like, I wonder where this is going to go. Oh, boy. My op-ed today, my Hartman Report post, is titled Trump and the Odyssey, the Ancient Curse He Just Unleashed on America. Louise and I went to see The Odyssey on Saturday. There isn't a 70-millimeter IMAX theater here in the Pacific Northwest. We would have had to go down to California to see it on one of the really big theaters. But there was a 35-millimeter, a small IMAX. But anyway, we went to see the movie. And it's brilliant. I mean, it's, you know, I thought 3 hours long, and I was on the edge of my seat through the whole thing. It's just a brilliant, brilliant, brilliant movie. But what's really interesting is I kept getting washed over as I was watching this movie with this idea that Donald Trump and Benjamin Netanyahu and Trump and his military lickspittles, you know, Hegseth and Crowd, and Kushner and Witkoff in particular, are breaking the most ancient law that created what we today call Western civilization. In the movie, it's called Zeus's Law. And Zeus's law is based on this Greek concept of theoxenia. Xenia is hospitality. Theo is, you know, divine, right? So theoxenia is the idea that walking among us, looking like us humans, there are gods. And we don't know who's a god and who isn't. And therefore, when a stranger comes to us, or somebody we don't know, I guess that's kind of the definition of a stranger, who doesn't look like us or speak like us, we have an obligation to treat them as if they were a god. And the sacking of Troy, well, I'll get to that in just a second. So anyhow, in the movie, this is referred to as Zeus's Law. And it's, you know, it's a reference to Zeus in his role as Zeus Xenios. In other words, in Greek, the protector of strangers, guests, and supplicants. And it means that hospitality isn't just courtesy, it's a sacred obligation. And Zeus, the god of gods, stands behind it himself. And the Odyssey is built around this idea from the beginning of the movie to the end. It's basically, the whole poem is a ledger of good hosts and bad hosts. The Phoenicians, when Odysseus encounters the Phoenicians, they welcome him, they give a feast to him, they wash his feet. They don't even know his name yet. On the other hand, you know, you've got the Cyclops, who's like eating his guys. You know, he's the ultimate anti-host. And the suitors for Odysseus's wife are occupying his home and eating his food, and they're the anti-hosts. So they're violating Zeus's law. Now, this notion of theoxenia appears in all our major religions. In Judaism, if you were in Bible school as a little kid like I was, you probably remember the story how in Genesis 18, Abraham sees three strangers approaching his tent on a hot summer day, and he rushes out to greet them and to have a big feast, and I mean, before he even knows who they are. And it turns out, indeed, they were gods or divine, you know, messengers. And one of them says to Abraham, your elderly wife, Sarah, is going to have a baby, a son. And it comes true. Now, the next chapter, the 19th chapter of Genesis, tells the opposite story, which is these same gods, these same three guys, go to visit Sodom, and the people there treat them like crap. And so Sodom gets destroyed for that by God, right? So this is, you know, this is the foundation of this old Jewish tradition. I'm probably mispronouncing it, Hachnasat Orchim, the welcoming of guests. Now, this also appears in Christianity in Matthew 25. Jesus says, you know, if you treat this as you treat the stranger, you are treating me. As you do unto the least of these, you have done unto me. And he specifically specifies the stranger. The parable of the Good Samaritan, same thing. And then and Paul's letter to the Hebrews, I mean, he just comes right out and says it. He says, you know, don't neglect hospitality to strangers, quote, for by this some have entertained angels without knowing it, end quote, from, you know, the book of Hebrews. So, but now this is also intrinsic to modern day Persian, that is Iranian, hospitality traditions. The Persian tradition, or counterpart to Zeus, Zeusinios, is Mithra, the Zoroastrian Yazara, or divine being, whose entire job is to make sure that everybody behaves with hospitality. The phrase in Farsi, in the Iranian language, is Memam Habibi Kodast, the guest is the beloved of God. So now we get to the story of how this applies to Donald Trump. When Witkoff and Kushner first met on February 28th with the Iranians in Geneva, Switzerland, they gave the Iranians a proposal. Said, take this back to the Ayatollah and to, you know, the head of your military and all that and see what you think. I mean, they'd worked out a deal. The Omanis were the negotiators or the kind of middlemen, and they thought that there was a real deal there. And so the Iranians went back to Tehran, and 40 of them, the senior level, the entire senior level of the administration, the Iranian administration, met at Khomeini, Ayatollah Khomeini's home. And what did we do? We dropped a bomb on their house, and we killed them all. We killed Khomeini, we killed his wife, we killed his kids, we killed his... The only survivor was his son, whose wife was killed and whose child was killed and who is apparently so disfigured he's unwilling to show up in public. And he's the guy running the country now. So, in Iran, and not just in Iran, I mean all over the Muslim world, this was viewed as a basic violation of Zeus's law. See, in the Odyssey, the crime that is being punished, that for which Odysseus is punished by 10 years of, you know, just absolute hell, and 10 years and 7 years, you know, stuck in the wilderness, as it were, with a pretty lady. but the crime that they're being punished for is the Trojan horse. They betrayed Zeus's law. They gave a gift, and the gift carried with it a bomb. You know, it was the guys inside the horse. And that's the whole message of the movie. I mean, you know, I'm not spoiling the movie. We've been telling this story for 3,000 years. And we did essentially the same thing. While the meeting took place in Geneva, their offer was brought, like the Trojan horse, into the home of the Ayatollah. And then as he was examining it, we dropped a bomb on his head. And, I mean, in the Muslim street there, Pakistan was where it was worse. I mean, you know, 9 people died in the protests in Pakistan. In Iraq, I mean, all across the Middle East, there were protests to our killing those people. And last week, Ryan Grimm and Jeremy Scahill, over on their Dropsite News Substack newsletter, wrote that Kushner and Witkoff weren't even negotiating in good faith. They said they're just doing it to make money. This is a quote from Scahill and Grimm. Quote, in June, Iran calculated profits from such alleged manipulation had reached $9 billion and formally requested in writing that Iran should share in the proceeds. In other words, what Witkoff and Kushner are doing, according to the Iranians, is they're building up hope, and then they're dashing hope, building hope, dashing hope. And each time the oil price goes high, low, high, low, and each time they're betting on it in the futures market and making a fortune. So the sacking of Troy was what, you know, brought the curse of the gods down on Greece and on Odysseus. And I think the Trojan horse is the perfect emblem of this turn that happened back then. I mean, that sacking of Rome was kind of the beginning of the end of democracy and good times in that area. And here now we've got a president who is betraying everybody. Right? His betrayals of trust and tradition don't just include Iran. They include Greenland, Cuba, Ukraine, NATO, Venezuela, Canada. He even betrayed every one of his three wives. And now he's betraying our Constitution, which makes you wonder how long America, and worldwide democracy itself for that matter, with a lot of the civilized rules and respect for the law that it requires, how long we will similarly pay for Trump and Netanyahu's analogous violations of Zeus's law. Don in Pittsburgh, Kansas. Hey, Don, what's up?
2: Hi, Tom. Well, I just want you, I liked your soliloquy about Odysseus and the importance of it, which a lot of people, I hadn't really thought about it that way. What we are seeing now is a final, a hardcore war push. What has it been, like 10 nights now of, mm-hmm. Heavy-duty bombing of civilian infrastructure in Iran? I mean, this is pretty outrageous stuff. And, of course, they lost half of the high-tech equipment before in the early attacks when they didn't realize how accurate the Iranian missiles were, mm-hmm. and with help from China and Russia with their GPS system. Yep. And so now, we have this final push. If they lose all this stuff... And I mean, I have no idea. I'm sure they're being more careful with it. Yeah, the U.S. military. I mean, if they lose all, because they had that one El Udeid Airport, that Air Force Base, that was a 1 in 4 on the face of the earth type of installation.
1: Yeah, the Iranians have taken out a lot of our defensive capability.
2: Oh,
1: I mean, and it's not being reported, by the way. The White House is covering this stuff up, which is wild. Don, I got to run, but thank you for pointing that out. That's a really important addition to the conversation. Thank you. We'll be right back. Gary in Monroe, Georgia. Hey, Gary. Greed has no heart.
3: Hi, Tom. Yeah, hi, Tom. Thank you.
1: It is the essence of my op-ed today, in fact. The Zeus's law.
3: Oh, really? I have to use the word I'm honored.
1: Mm-hmm. Indeed. So what's on your mind?
3: Well, that's my little gift. Folks, we're in the almost August of the most probably, I agree, one of the most important elections in the history of our country. It's pretty clear that's the case.
1: Yeah.
3: Now, I got a question. How much more clear can Frank, I know not everybody pays attention to the way back in 1935, maybe they should. How much more clear could Franklin Delano Roosevelt been when he said, we have earned the hatred of entrenched greed?
1: Yeah.
3: How much more clear could this man said it?
1: Yeah.
3: And now history has repeated itself 10 times that, minimum 10 times that.
1: I agree.
3: About that, in my opinion, okay?
1: Yeah.
3: And now we need to elect. It's complicated in a sense, but all this is really not. We're talking around the edges here, sometimes very deeply. Sure, we can't. It's gotten worse.
1: Yeah.
3: And we need to elect people with. We have to have charisma and a candidate. We have to have integrity and we have to have vision. And somebody can send a simple messages out about greed and character in a clear way. And those people are the governor of Kentucky, Beshear, in my opinion, the Senator Ossoff down here in Georgia, along with Warnock, and along with the governor of Pennsylvania. One of those people are going to be, one of those people I predict will be on the ticket.
1: I would add J.B. Pritzker to that list, the governor of Illinois.
3: Oh, yes, you can, sure, absolutely, he's on the list.
1: And we already know that Gavin Newsom is going to be running. I mean, he's all but printed the banners. I mean, he came out last week and he said Trump is trashing me because he knows I'm going to run for president. So, I mean, you know, yeah.
3: So it's August, folks. It's ninth. It's
1: well, we'll be in 2 weeks. Yeah.
3: In 2 weeks. Okay. So I guess that's what I have to offer. So your op-ed was what again today?
1: Louise and I went to yesterday. We went to see The Odyssey. Christopher Nolan's new movie, this three-hour retelling of Homer's play. And the entire movie is about people who broke Zeus's law and people who didn't break Zeus's law. I mean, it's literally the core, that's the spine of the entire movie. And Zeus's law was treat strangers with love and courtesy and generosity, for they may be gods. And you don't realize it. And it was a universal sentiment. You find it in the Old Testament, in Genesis 18, where Abraham sees the three guys, and it turns out that they're divine. You see it in the New Testament, in Jesus' teachings in Matthew 25, and in the book of Hebrews, where I believe it's Paul was the author of that, where he writes, sometimes we have been visited by angels and not realized it. It's all about the opposite of greed, about generosity. Gary, I got to run, but thank you for the call. It's always great talking to you. Yeah, there you go. Thank you.

0: Gary in Portland. Hey, Gary, what's up?
1: Good morning, Tom. I have more or less an observation than actually a question.
0: Okay.
1: And it's pertaining to a caller you had earlier who identified himself as a retired union worker.
0: Mm-hmm.
1: And how I look at his perspective on things and see it as more or less coming from his actual hatred towards others and how he doesn't want to see those others possibly have something that he has.
0: Well, it could be. I think he's missing the fact that the middle class tax cut portion of the Big Beautiful Bill expires in 2 years, whereas the tax cuts on the billionaires never expire. I'm guessing he doesn't. He's probably unaware of that. But I don't want to attribute, even though he voted for Donald Trump, I don't want to portray him as an evil person. I mean, I think he's misguided. But
1: well, see, that's I want to say that's I'm going to say what's not supposed to be said.
0: Okay. All right.
1: I don't know if I identify myself as a black American.
0: Mm-hmm.
1: I see him as a white person that doesn't think others deserve what he has. And so to raise wages to $25 an hour for all these others.
0: Right. Which is what he makes.
1: It's something. Yes. Which would be close to maybe something he makes or made because he said he was retired.
0: Yeah. Yeah.
1: That is something that he just opposes.
0: Yeah.
1: And he doesn't even identify that's why he's actually going against his own best interest. Because like you said, all statistics show that when you raise the minimum wage, it doesn't cause the negative effects that the oligarchs say it causes. And it actually would enhance his life.
0: That's correct.
1: So his position really is coming from something inside of him, which is, like I said, I'll say what you're not supposed to say, his personal hatred.
0: Yeah.
1: That's my observation.
0: Yeah. Okay. I get it, Gary. I'm very reluctant to attribute hatred to anybody, but narcissism, selfishness, greed.
1: Well, actually, hatred does exist, Tom.
0: No, I know that. you should read my email.
1: That's yes,
0: I know that.
1: And so I'm going to say it. I know we're not supposed to. We're always supposed to use these other types of identifications, which really don't hit on what the actual
0: the reason, Gary, and forgive my interrupting you, but I'm seeing that I only have about 30 seconds here. The reason I'm so reluctant to use words like hate is because there are people out there who are actually proclaiming their hate. They're doing Nazi salutes. They're doing these white pride marches and stuff like that. But that's real, actual, unambiguous hate. And I would like
1: it
0: to
1: have degrees.
0: I realize it's a matter of degrees, but I'd like to differentiate that from people who are simply selfish. But it's also a different perspective. I mean, you and I have different experiences growing up and of life in general. Gary, thank you for the call. I appreciate your perspective. I thank you so much. And thank you for being with us today. We'll be back tomorrow, same time, same place. In the meantime, don't forget, democracy is not a spectator sport. It requires all of us, and that includes you. So get out there, get active, tag your. We got an election coming up. We got a lot of work to do. Have a great afternoon. Be good to yourself and the folks around you. Stay safe, eat your veggies, get your exercise, and I'll catch up with you tomorrow.
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6: 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Happy birthday, Mom. 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

welcome to Southpaws on the Pacifica Radio Network. We are the leaders of the revolution. I'm Darren Gibson, your host today. We've got a lot of stuff to talk about, lots of things coming out of Washington, D.C. Some changes for Social Security recipients. You're not going to have to go in person to identify yourself. You can no longer verify your identity over the phone. So you either have to do it over computer or you have to go in. That's starting real quick, March 31st, so get ready for that. Oh my God, we got to talk about the attacks on Tesla dealerships. I can't say as I blame people for doing it. Although Pam Bondi, the attorney general, says those people are going to get 20 years in prison. For what? For prop

body damage? Are you fucking kidding me? You fucking bitch. I'm in rare form today, and this is going to be one hell of a podcast, so you better stick around for this one. Other stories we're going to get to. Democrats clashed over their shutdown strategy, but the party's identity crisis runs far deeper. Of course it does. 60 Minutes is going full throat after Donald Trump in the White House, in spite of a $20 billion lawsuit filed by the Orange. The Supreme Court seems in no hurry to rule on Trump pleading to rein in judges over birthright citizenship. We'll get to that. We might be able to get to the legal showdown as Justice Department resists judges' demands for more details on deportation flights. And we'll try and get a look at the judge, Judge James Jeb Boasberg, who was appointed by George W. Bush to the bench but promoted by Barack Obama. So there you go. He's not a bleeding heart liberal, as the Trump tards would love to explain to you. They lie, because Trumpers lie, maggots lie, maganuses lie. That's a new one, maganus, as in M-A-G-A-N-U-S, maganus, because those people are assholes. So let's get to our first story here. This is Fatima Hussein writing for the Associated Press. This is dated March 19th out of Washington. We are recording the show on Thursday, March 20th. We are fully expecting Donald Trump to sign an executive order today to dismantle the Department of Education. That has not happened yet as we are recording this show. But this is happening March 31st. In an effort to limit fraudulent claims, I put fraudulent in quotation marks, the Social Security Administration will impose tighter identity proofing measures, which will require millions of recipients and applicants to visit agency field offices rather than interact with the agency over the phone. Once again, beginning March 31st, people will no longer be able to verify their identity to the Social Security Administration over the phone, and those who cannot properly verify their identity over the agency's My Social Security online service will be required to visit an agency field office in person to complete the verification process, agency leadership told reporters Tuesday. The change will apply to new Social Security applicants and existing recipients who want to change their direct deposit information. Retiree advocates warn that the change will negatively impact older Americans in rural areas, including those with disabilities, mobility limitations, those who live far from Social Security offices, and have limited internet access. The plan also comes as the agency plans to shutter dozens of Social Security offices throughout the country and has already laid out plans to lay off thousands of workers. In addition to the identity verification change, the agency announced that it plans to expedite processing of recipients' direct deposit change requests both in person and online to one business day. Previously, online direct deposit changes were held for 30 days. Leland Dudek, the agency's acting commissioner, said on a Tuesday evening call with reporters, this is his first call with the media, by the way, quote, Social Security Administration is losing over $100 million a year in direct deposit fraud. Social Security can better protect Americans while expediting service, end of quote. I want to see proof that Social Security is losing $100 million a year in direct deposit fraud. I want to see direct proof of it. He said a problem with eliminating fraudulent claims is that, quote, the information that we use through knowledge-based authentication is already in the public domain. This is a common sense measure, end of quote. More than 72.5 million people, including retirees and children, receive retirement and disability benefits through the Social Security Administration, and you're listening to one of them right now. Connecticut Representative John Larson, the top Democrat on the House Ways and Means Social Security Subcommittee,
said in a statement that, quote, by requiring seniors and disabled Americans to enroll online or in person at the same field offices they are trying to close rather than over the phone, Trump and Musk are trying to create chaos and inefficiencies at Social Security Administration so they can privatize the system. End of quote. You got that right. That's all it is. They want to privatize. They've been wanting to privatize Social Security for 40 years now, since Ronald Reagan. You know what you tell the Republicans when they talk about wanting to privatize Social Security? You tell them to f*** off. The Doge website says that leases for 47 Social Security field offices across the country, including in Arkansas, Texas, Louisiana, Florida, Kentucky, and North Carolina, have been or will be ended. However, Dudek downplayed the impact of the offices shuttering, saying many were small remote hearing sites that served few members of the public. Bullshit. Many Americans have been concerned the Social Security office closures and massive layoffs of federal workers, part of an effort by Donald Trump and Elon Musk's Department of Government Efficiency to shrink the size of the federal government, will make getting benefits even more difficult. And that's what they want to do. They want to make it more difficult for you to get the money that you are owed, the money that you paid into the system for 30, 40, 50 years. That's your money. You are entitled to that money. Musk has pushed debunked theories about Social Security and described the federal benefits program as rife with fraud, and called it a Ponzi scheme, suggesting the program will be a primary target in his crusade to reduce government spending. It's a Ponzi scheme. Bullshit! Voters have flooded town halls across the country to question Republican lawmakers about the Trump administration's cuts, including its plans for the old age benefits program. In addition, a group of labor unions last week sued and asked a federal court for an emergency order to stop DOGE from accessing the sensitive Social Security data of millions of Americans. Tell you what they're doing to people with disability. They're moving up their deadline now. Before, if you were getting Social Security for any reason, whether you retired or whether you were on disability, whatever, doesn't matter. You got your payments based on the first letter of your last name. So you would get it either on the second Wednesday of the month, the third Wednesday of the month, or the fourth Wednesday of the month. People that have been in the system for a long time automatically get theirs on the third of the month. That changed a few years ago. Now, if you have disability, now they're switching you to the third of the month, regardless. Which, I guess that's fine, I don't know, but it seems like they're messing around for no reason whatsoever. I've received three different letters from Social Security within the last week or two. First telling me that my benefits are going to go to the third of the month, then telling me that, oh, the state of Michigan is paying your Medicaid, therefore we're going to give you extra money, to now receiving a letter saying, oh no, we lied, the state of Michigan is not paying your Medicaid, so we're not going to give you extra money now. You're going to get what you've been getting. It's just unreal. It absolutely is unreal. You want waste? Right there it is. Those three mailings out there, regardless of how much they pay for a permit to the U.S. Postal Service, because they get discounts on postage, I know they do because it says so right on the envelope, it's still waste. Three letters for no good reason whatsoever. It's just unbelievable, folks. Unbelievable. But I've been through it. So there you go. And what they're going to do to seniors is just beyond belief. I'm just going to say it. You're going to screw senior citizens over, because they don't want them around. They want old people to die off, because then they can get rid of Social Security once and for all. Because they never liked Social Security. The Republicans never did. Because, oh my God, that was an FDR program. Yeah, 90% of people in this country love Social Security. So you better get used to it, Republicans. You Trump MAGA anuses.
maggots, whatever. All right, let's get to our next story here. This is Jonathan J. Cooper and Gene Johnson writing for the Associated Press. This is dated March 19th out of Seattle, Washington. Cybertruck set ablaze, bullets and Molotov cocktails aimed at Tesla showrooms. Attacks on property carrying the logo of Elon Musk's electric car company are cropping up across the U.S. and overseas. While no injuries have been reported, Tesla showrooms, vehicle lots, charging stations, and privately owned cars have been targeted. There's been a clear uptick since Donald Trump took office and empowered Musk to oversee a new Department of Government Efficiency that's slashing government spending. Experts on domestic extremism say it's impossible to know yet if the spate of incidents will balloon into a long-term pattern. In Trump's first term, his properties in New York, Washington, and elsewhere became a natural place for protest. In the early days of his second term, Tesla is filling that role. Randy Blazek, a sociologist who studies political violence, said, quote, Tesla is an easy target. They're rolling down our streets. They have dealerships in our neighborhoods, end of quote. I'm going to stop right there. And I'm going to repeat something that I have said on this show over the years. Let's define violence. Violence is when you assault somebody or you kill somebody. That is violence. Property damage is not violence. Period. End of story. Continuing this story, Musk critics have organized dozens of peaceful demonstrations at Tesla dealerships and factories across North America and Europe. Some Tesla owners, including a U.S. senator who feuded with Musk, have vowed to sell their vehicles. But the attacks are keeping law enforcement busy. Prosecutors in Colorado charged a woman last month in connection with attacks on Tesla dealerships, including Molotov cocktails thrown at vehicles and the words Nazi car spray painted on a building. And federal agents in South Carolina last week arrested a man they say set fire to Tesla charging stations near Charleston. An agent from the Bureau of Alcohol, Tobacco, Firearms, and Explosives wrote in an affidavit that authorities found writings critical of the government and Doge in his bedroom and wallet. The agency wrote, quote, the statement made mention of sending a message based on these beliefs, end of quote. Some of the most prominent incidents have been reported in left-leaning cities in the Pacific Northwest, like Portland, Oregon, and Seattle, where anti-Trump and anti-Musk sentiment runs high. An Oregon man faces charges after allegedly throwing several Molotov cocktails at a Tesla store in Salem, then returning another day and shooting out windows. In the Portland suburb of Tigard, more than a dozen bullets were fired at a Tesla showroom last week, damaging vehicles and windows, the second time in a week that the store was targeted. Four Cybertrucks were set on fire in a Tesla lot in Seattle earlier this month. On Friday, witnesses reported a man poured gasoline on an unoccupied Tesla Model S and started a fire on a Seattle street. In Las Vegas, several Tesla vehicles were set ablaze early Tuesday outside a Tesla service center, where the word resist was also painted in red across the building's front doors. Authorities said at least one person threw Molotov cocktails, crude bombs filled with gasoline or another flammable liquid, and fired several rounds from a weapon into the vehicles. Spencer Evans, the special agent in charge of the Las Vegas FBI office, said at a news conference, quote, was this terrorism? Was this something else? It certainly has some of the hallmarks that we might think, the writing on the wall, potential political agenda, and act of violence. None of those factors are lost on us, end of quote. Let me run this. Property damage is not violence. Period. End of story. Tesla was once the darling of the left, helping the viability by a $465 million federal loan during the Obama administration. The company popularized electric vehicles and proved, despite their early reputation, that they didn't have to be small, stodgy, underpowered, and limited in range. More recently, though, Musk has allied himself with the right. He bought the social network Twitter, renamed it X, and erased restrictions that had infuriated conservatives. He spent an estimated $250 million to boost Trump's 2024 presidential campaign
becoming by far his biggest benefactor. Yeah, Musk bought his own president. That's all that it was. Bought and paid for Donald Trump by Elon Musk. Matter of fact, Trump needs to have a Tesla logo stamped on his big fat white ass. Musk continues to run Tesla as well as X and the rocket manufacturer SpaceX while also serving as Trump's advisor. Tesla stock doubled in value in the weeks after Trump's election, but has since shed all those gains. It's now getting to the point that they're about ready to go past a certain point where margins will start be called in, which would be nice because then Tesla would go bankrupt. Trump gave a boost to the company when he turned the White House driveway into an electric vehicle showroom. He promoted the vehicles and said he would purchase an $80,000 Model S, eschewing his fierce past criticism of electric vehicles. By the way, Trump did that illegally. You're not supposed to use the office to promote one company over another. So Trump has violated that law, but he's going to get away with it because he is a dictator. Better believe it, folks. Better believe it. The man is a fascist dictator. Tesla didn't respond to a request for comment. Musk briefly addressed the vandalism Monday during an appearance on Senator Ted Cruz's podcast. Ted Cruz is a podcast? Why? Saying, quote, at least some of it is organized and paid for by left-wing organizations in America, funded by left-wing billionaires, essentially. End of quote. Really? Bullshit. Sharing a video of burning Teslas in Las Vegas, Musk wrote Tuesday on X, quote, this level of violence is insane and deeply wrong. Tesla just makes electric cars and has done nothing to deserve those evil attacks. End of quote. Again, it is not violence. Property damage is not violence. Violence is violence. Punching somebody in the face is violence. Killing them is violence. Assaulting them is violence. Shooting them and injuring them is violence. Stabbing is violence. An act upon one person to another person is violence. Unbelievable. The progressive group Indivisible, which published a guide for supporters to organize Musk or Us protests around the country, said in a statement that all of its guidance is publicly available and, quote, it explicitly encourages peaceful protests and condemns any act of violence or vandalism, end of quote. See, they got it right there. Violence or vandalism. Vandalism is not violence. Sorry, it is not. It's property damage. It is not violence. Some Tesla owners have resorted to cheeky bumper stickers to distance themselves from their vehicle's new stigma and perhaps deter would-be vandals. They say things like, quote, I bought this before we knew Elon was crazy, or, quote, I just wanted an electric car. Sorry, guys, end of quote. Prices for used Cybertrucks, Tesla's most distinctive product, have dropped nearly 8% since Trump took office, according to Car Gurus, which aggregates used car vehicle listings. The market as a whole remains steady over the period. And now there's a problem that insurance companies, because of all this property damage, might not want to continue insuring Tesla cars. Unbelievable. This is great stuff. The White House has thrown its weight behind Musk, the highest profile member of Trump's administration and a key donor to committees promoting Trump's political interests. Trump has said Tesla vandalism amounts to domestic terror, and Trump has threatened retribution, warning that those who target the company are, quote, going to go through hell, end of quote. No, we're going through hell right now with you as president, you orange. Attorney General Pam Bondi said she'd open an investigation, quote, to see how this is being funded, who is behind this, end of quote. Bondi said Friday on Fox Propaganda Business Network, quote, if you're going to touch a Tesla, go to a dealership, do anything, you better watch out because we're coming after you, end of quote.
In a statement Tuesday, she vowed to, quote, continue investigations that impose severe consequences, including for those operating behind the scenes to coordinate and fund these crimes, end of quote. Because that's what fascists do. They go after the wrong targets. Colin Clark, a senior research fellow at the Sufin Center, said left-wing political violence tends to target property rather than people. It's not political violence. It is property damage. He views the rise of neo-Nazi groups as a bigger security threat at this point. Bingo, bingo. Clark said, quote, it's not the type of act that I would prioritize, not right now compared to all the other threats that are out there, end of quote. Yeah, you got that right. Teresa Ramsdell is the president of the Tesla Owners of Washington State, a club for Tesla enthusiasts, and she and her husband owned three of them. She said, quote, hate on Elon and Trump all you want. That's fine and dandy. It's your choice. It doesn't justify ruining somebody's property, vandalizing it, destroying it, setting it on fire. There's other ways to get your voice heard that's more effective, end of quote. Someone recently slapped a No Elon sticker on the tailgate of her Cybertruck, but said that she doesn't intend to stop driving her Teslas. Other club members have taken a similar view, she said. Ramsdell said, quote, I love my car. It's the safest car. I'm not going to let someone else judge me for the car I drive, end of quote. Oh, it's the safest car. That's why they keep getting recalled. Duh, you dumb b***h. People are so f***ing stupid. It's beyond belief. It is absolutely beyond belief that their stupidity knows no floor. It's unreal, folks. Absolutely unreal. Now it's time to get after the Democrats because you've got milquetoast centrist Democrats. They're not even real Democrats. They're centrists. They might as well join the Republican Party like Chuck Schumer, who got douchebag of the week on the last show that we did. Well, actually, no, he hasn't. He gets douchebag this week on the show. We'll get to that as well. This is Matt Brown writing for the Associated Press. This is dated March 19th out of Washington. Democrats have been sniping at each other in public since Senate Minority Leader Chuck Schumer helped pass a Republican spending bill that prevented a government shutdown. But the divisions in their party hardly began there. For months, Democrats have been struggling to coalesce behind a political strategy as they confront Donald Trump and the Republican majorities in the House and the Senate. Behind closed doors at party retreats, think tank meetings, and strategy sessions, Democrats have been having tense and searching conversations about ideology, policy, and messaging as they urgently try to address what went wrong in last year's election. Representative Maxwell Frost, a Florida Democrat, and at age 28, the youngest member of Congress, said, quote, I think we're in a place internally where we're having these family discussions and figuring out what the path forward is, end of quote. I can tell you what the path forward is. You need to lean into progressivism. This is why Bernie Sanders had 10,000 people in Warren just 2 weeks ago, with 2,500 more turned away at the door because they ran out of room. Then Bernie spoke to those 2,500 outside on a megaphone. This is Bernie Sanders. This is the populism of Bernie Sanders. This is why Alexandria Ocasio-Cortez is going on tour with Bernie Sanders. This is why Minnesota Governor Tim Walz is going on tour by himself and joining Bernie Sanders. Because people know what the people actually want, and it's progressive policies. Medicare for all. Single-payer universal health care is approved by 65% of this country. Expanding the middle class is more than 50%. Raising the minimum wage to $15 or more is supported by 61% of this country. Abortion is supported by 61% of this country. You centrist Democrats better get with the progressives now, because the next election's coming up. That's if we have elections, if Trump doesn't do away with the elections. Let me continue.
The Democratic Party's political woes were front and center last week as House Democrats gathered a short drive away from Washington for their annual political retreat. Frost said Democrats were alarmed by exit polls from November's presidential election, which found Trump won voters without a college degree and those who made less than $100,000 a year in annual income. The same data showed Trump also made inroads with communities of color and young voters, traditionally areas of strength for Democrats. Recent polls underscore the challenge. Democrats are facing stark dissatisfaction among Americans, including among the party's base. Only about 3 in 10 U.S. adults had a favorable view of the Democratic Party versus 54% who held an unfavorable view in a March CNN poll. And about 6 in 10 Democrats said they preferred to see the party work to stop the Republican agenda, compared with about 4 in 10 who preferred Democrats work with Republicans. That represents a stark shift from the outset of Trump's first term in 2017, when about 3/4 of Democrats said they preferred working with Republicans over stopping the GOP agenda. Representative Seth Moulton, a Massachusetts Democrat, said, quote, "The Democratic brand absolutely needs to change. We will not win with the status quo," end of quote. You're damn right about that. Goddamn right. Moulton said the Democrats must be very public about their reckoning, adding, quote, "I think we need a high-level message from leadership that, hey, we got the message of the last election. We heard you voters. You voted us out across the board, and we're going to change," end of quote. Democrats agree on some points. They uniformly detest Trump, broadly believe that they have failed to connect with the working-class voters they aim to champion, and generally agree on the direction that economic and social policies should trend. But party leaders are far from united about how to best confront Trump in his second term and about what policies should be emphasized to voters as they do it. I can tell you how to best confront Trump. Anything that he's for, you're against. It's that simple. Part of the difficulty is that both the Democratic Party, progressive and moderate wings feel as though the early days of the Trump administration had vindicated at times their differing approaches. Representative Brad Schneider of Illinois, chair of the New Democratic Coalition, a bloc of House Democrats that advocates for pragmatic, effective policies, said, quote, "We are locked out of accessing the levers and buttons of power, of reaching government. Our next milestone, and it is a critical milestone to achieve, is winning the majority in 2026 that is of paramount importance," end of quote. For Schneider, all the party's efforts should be focused on winning back the majority rather than winning the day's news cycle. Schneider said, quote, "I have said this to my colleagues and I'll keep repeating it. We can win moments that go viral. We can win arguments here and there. We can even win a day. But if what we're doing isn't putting us on the path to win the election next year, we haven't gotten to where we need to be and we're not doing what we need to do," end of quote. More progressive lawmakers make a different case. Representative Greg Cesar of Texas, chair of the Congressional Progressive Caucus, said, quote, "So I think that this is a real opportunity for the Democratic Party to transform the way we need it to be a party of working people," end of quote. He continues, quote, "I think that we should stop looking at this so much as a left-right fight within our caucus. So many voters don't even think about it that way, and think of it more as a bottom-up fight where we can unite the vast majority of the country against the smaller number of people that are screwing them over in their government and their workplaces," end of quote. I say to Representative Greg Cesar that it's not going to happen as long as the Democrats continue to take corporate money, period. It's not going to happen. Because the Democrats are so far in the pocket of the corporatists that it's not even funny. And that needs to change. You want to get rid of the centrists? The centrists need to go. They really do. And the way you get rid of them is you get rid of corporate funding of the Democratic Party. That's how you change things. With Republicans controlling the House by only a handful of seats, Democrats say they are in a strong position to retake the majority and they aren't waiting until 2026 to get their campaigns off the ground.
The pace, intensity, and unpredictability of Trump's governance have alarmed, frightened, and excited voters across the country. In Trump's blitz, Democrats see an opportunity for pushback. This week with the House on recess, the Democratic pushback. This week with the House on recess, the Democratic National Committee launched a People's

the country in a bid to engage voters disenchanted with the party and highlight potentially unpopular decisions by Trump. And members of Congress have supported the efforts of aligned legal groups like Democracy Forward, which has spearheaded the legal pushback to Trump's agenda in the judicial system, while liberal organizing groups like Indivisible are coordinating nationwide protests throughout April against the Trump administration. Representative Suzanne DelBene of Washington, chair of the House Democrats campaign arm, said House Democrats will focus on kitchen table issues in making their pitch to voters. She singled out lowering costs and public safety as key topics. Referring to last year's election results, DelBene said, quote, "That's why we outperformed the top of the ticket pretty much across the country, so we'll continue to do that," end of quote. But even as Democrats try to hone their message, some Democrats are stressing the urgency of taking a stand against Trump now, long before votes are cast next November. Representative Ayanna Pressley, a progressive from Massachusetts, said the party must respond first, quote, "to this unprecedented power grab and lawless actions," end of quote, from the Trump administration before debating whether to drop parts of its agenda. Pressley added, quote, "Who are we? The midterms are around the corner, and our most compelling argument will not just be what we stopped, but what it is that we seek to advance. What I will say is that I think now is not the time to be moderating our aspirations," end of quote. And she's got that right. Somebody else that's resisting Trump is the Columbia Broadcast System, CBS. This is David Bowder writing for the Associated Press. This is dated March 19th out of New York City. As CBS corporate leaders ponder settling Donald Trump's $20 billion lawsuit against the network 60 Minutes, America's story news magazine has produced some fast and hard-hitting stories critical of the new administration in every episode since Trump was inaugurated. That's because actual journalists know how to actually tell stories. Corporate leaders only care about the bottom line. Journalists care about the truth. The latest was Sunday when CBS News helped facilitate a performance featuring non-white middle and high school musicians who had won a contest and with it the right to play with the U.S. Marine Corps Band. The original concert, however, was canceled because of Trump's executive order ending diversity, equity, and inclusion efforts. Correspondent Scott Pelley narrated six of the show's seven stories since Trump's inauguration, including Sunday's. He examined the administration's policies toward Ukraine and tariffs, looked at changes in the Justice Department, and reported on firings of government watchdogs. Shortly after his piece on the dismantling of USAID, Elon Musk suggested long prison sentences for those working on the show. I'm going to stop right there. Elon Musk is yet another fascist dictator. This is a guy suggesting long prison sentences for exercising First Amendment rights. Try and sentence me to prison, you South African son of a bitch. You try me on once. You'll find out what will happen. You South African son of a bitch who needs to be deported. Try me once. Going back to this AP story, all came at a time when television's most popular and influential news broadcast was being watched to see how it would respond to a unique pressure. Tom Bedag, a longtime television news producer who worked under legends like Mike Wallace and Morley Safer at the CBS show, said, quote, "This may be a lawsuit that is designated to intimidate, but they are clearly making a statement that they will not be intimidated," end of quote. Mitt Pelley, meanwhile, has quickly become a polarizing figure. Brent Baker, editor of the conservative media watchdog Newsbusters, wrote on X on Sunday night, quote, "Another week, another 60-minute story trying to discredit Trump policies," end of quote. Really? Bullshit!
Conservative media watchdog is a

0: misnomer. Those words don't go together. They really don't, folks. Corporate media watchdog, my f***ing ass. Trump's lawsuit, coupled with a parallel Federal Communications Commission investigation, accused the 60 Minutes of election interference for the way it edited Bill Whitaker's interview last fall with Trump's 2024 opponent, Kamala Harris. Two soundbites broadcast on 60 Minutes and CBS's Face the Nation depicted Harris giving different responses to Whitaker in a discussion about Israel. CBS said Harris made both comments in her answer to Whitaker and that the two shows ended up using different parts of a long soundbite. CBS argued the apparent discrepancy was typical of editing and not, as Trump has suggested, that different remarks by Harris were used to make her look better. CBS's parent, Paramount Global, filed new motions in the past 2 weeks to get both the lawsuit and the FCC probe dismissed. Still, Sherry Redstone, head of Paramount, is reportedly anxious for a settlement, much like Disney agreed to pay $16 million in December to end Trump's lawsuit against ABC News' George Stephanopoulos. Something that Disney should never have done! They're cowards! Cowards! Complicating matters is Paramount's proposed merger with Skydance Media, which needs approval from the Trump administration. There's the real answer. They want to merge and make more money. They don't give a shit about CBS News or 60 Minutes. The corporate people don't. Many at CBS News resist the settlement, insisting 60 Minutes did nothing wrong. There you go, folks, right there. The show's executive producer, Bill Owens, told his staff last month that he would not apologize as part of any prospective settlement. Leslie Stahl said earlier this month in accepting a First Amendment award from the Radio Television Digital News Association, quote, "My precious 60 Minutes is fighting, quite frankly, for our life. I am so proud of 60 Minutes that we are standing up and fighting for what is right," end of quote. You got that right. Neither Owens nor Pelley would comment on whether the show is trying to deliver any sort of message about the lawsuit through its work. Bettig said he believes 60 Minutes is motivated by the importance of the stories. What the show has done during the past 2 months is striking, according to Bettig, now a journalism professor at the University of Maryland. He said, quote, "The 60 Minutes people are such committed journalists that they'd consider it foolish to be doing these stories because of what is a frivolous lawsuit. The lawsuit pales in comparison with the monumental changes Trump is trying to implement. Those correspondents and producers know that this is a moment that requires their very best work," end of quote. You got that right. Some of the segments were unusually urgent for the news magazine, which tends to do longer-range stories that could take months to produce. Pelley's March 2nd report about Ukraine came only days after the White House confrontation between Trump and Ukrainian President Volodymyr Zelensky. Musk's angry comment on his ex-social media platform came after Pelley's February 16th story about the billionaire's role in the quick shutdown of the USAID office. Pelley said, quote, "The world's richest man had cut off assistance to the world's poorest families," end of quote, noting that Musk collects, quote, "billions of taxpayer dollars," end of quote, for his SpaceX company. Hours later, Musk wrote on X, quote, "60 Minutes are the biggest liars in the world. They engaged in deliberate deception to interfere with the last election. They deserve a long prison sentence," end of quote. No, Musk, you deserve a long prison sentence for the bullshit that you're doing right now! Other news organizations have done admirable work under difficult circumstances. That is according to Bill Gruskin, a Columbia University journalism professor. Besides Pelley, he cited the news staff of the Washington Post at a time the newspaper's owner, Jeff Bezos, has shown more friendliness to Trump. Yeah, and that friendliness has cost them subscribers. Sunday's 60 Minutes story involves some elite high school students, each of them either Black, Hispanic, Indian, or Asian descent, who had earned the right to play with the Marine Band before the show was called off. CBS worked with Equity Arc, an organization devoted to increasing the number of minority students playing classical music, who organized the show for friends and family of the students outside Washington, D.C. Retired members of military bands were brought in to work with the students. CBS News, which wanted to interview the students and hear their music, paid for the travel and lodging of 22 of them. Pelly called it, quote, the concert that was not meant to be heard. The original Marine Band concert would have been seen by hundreds. Here tonight, these musicians are being heard by millions. End of quote. Pelly's March 9th report, Firing the Watchdogs, was about Trump's efforts to fire inspectors general and thwart others who protect whistleblowers and government agencies. He quoted Trump as saying the firings were standard for a new administration taking office. Pelly said, quote, he's wrong. End of quote. His story about the U.S. Justice Department examined the resistance among some prosecutors to drop corruption charges against New York City Mayor Eric Adams. Paul Bedard of the Washington Examiner wrote this, quote, as he continues to step up his attacks on Donald Trump and the new administration, Pelly is elbowing aside all others to emerge as Trump's loudest TV critic, end of quote. Yeah, the Washington Examiner, which is a Republican right-wing rag. In his stories, Pelly's deadpan voice and methodical style cannot hide the sharpness of some observations. While narrating the story about USAID, Pelly noted that, quote, it's too soon to tell how serious Trump is in defiance of the Constitution, end of quote. Because Trump is defiant. Trump doesn't want the Constitution. They put up the Declaration of Independence in the White House. He's going to use that as toilet paper to wipe his big, fat, white ass. Because that's what Trump wants to do. Trump doesn't give a fuck about you. He gives a fuck about his rich buddies and himself. He cares about himself more than he cares about anybody else. His own sister has said this. His family members have said this. It is the truth. All you got to do is look at his past to see his future. Right now, I want to get to our next story here. This is Mark Sherman writing for the Associated Press. This is dated March 19th out of Washington. The Supreme Court seems to be in no hurry to address an issue that has irritated Republican and Democratic administrations alike, the ability of a single judge to block a nationwide policy. Federal judges responding to a flurry of lawsuits have stopped or slowed one Trump administration action after another, from efforts to restrict birthright citizenship to freezes on domestic and international spending. While several justices have expressed concerns about the use of so-called nationwide or universal injunctions, the high court has sidestepped multiple requests to do something about them. The latest plea comes in the form of an emergency appeal the Justice Department filed with the court last week, seeking to narrow orders issued by judges in Maryland, Massachusetts, and Washington that prohibit the nationwide enforcement of an executive order signed by Donald Trump to restrict birthright citizenship. The justices usually order the other side in an emergency appeal to respond in a few days or a week, but in this case, they have set a deadline of April 4th without offering any explanation. The standard practice in U.S. courts is that a judge issues an order that gives only the people who sued what they want. As the name suggests, nationwide injunctions go well beyond the parties to a case and apply everywhere and to everyone who might be affected. There is a scholarly dispute when the first nationwide injunctions were issued, but there is no disagreement that they started increasing in frequency during the Obama administration and have only grown in number since. One reason for the growth in these broad orders may be a corresponding increase in executive action. In 2015, for instance, a judge in Texas blocked U.S. President Barack Obama's program to protect immigrant parents of U.S. children after Congress failed to pass an immigration overhaul. Shortly after Trump took office for the first time, judges initially shut down his imposition of travel restrictions on immigrants from seven Muslim-majority countries. The Trump administration's acting top Supreme Court lawyer, Sarah Harris, described one major flaw in these court orders with universal effect. In the emergency appeal over birthright citizenship, Harris wrote, quote, years of experience have shown that the executive branch cannot properly perform its functions if any judge anywhere can enjoin every presidential action everywhere, end of quote. Her predecessor in the Biden administration, Solicitor General Elizabeth Preligar, struck a similar theme in high court filings last year, noting that, quote, The government must prevail in every suit to keep its policy in force, but plaintiffs can block a federal statute or regulations nationwide with just a single lower court victory. End of quote. The issue has been exacerbated by the tendency of conservatives to seek out like-minded judges in Texas, Louisiana, and Missouri, while liberals file suit in friendlier courthouses in Massachusetts, California, and New York. Supreme Court Justice Elena Kagan said in 2022, quote, "You look at something like that and you think, that can't be right. In the Trump years, people used to go to the Northern District of California, and in the Biden years, they go to Texas. It just can't be right that one district judge can stop a nationwide policy in its tracks and leave it stopped for the years that it takes to go through the normal process." End of quote. At least two justices, Clarence Thomas and Neil Gorsuch, have made clear they think the answer is no. Of course they would, because they're both conservative bastards. Several others have suggested the injunctions raise questions the court might someday answer. Samuel Bray, a professor at Notre Dame Law School, is a leading voice arguing that judges have no power to issue nationwide injunctions. The limits on a judge's power remain even in the face of an obviously unconstitutional policy, Bray said. That restraint applies even in the birthright citizenship cases, Bray wrote on the Divided Argument blog. He said, quote, "Any illegal act by the president should be rejected by the federal courts, but they should reject it as courts do, one case at a time with remedies for the parties," end of quote. People challenging the executive order could file a class action lawsuit, which would have broader application. Indeed, an American Civil Liberties Union lawyer representing immigration advocates and individuals in a case in New Hampshire told a judge that the ACLU was considering a nationwide class action. But the group's lawyer, Cody Wofsy, pointed out what might happen in the interim if the Supreme Court agrees to the administration's request. Wofsy said, quote, "Children would be exposed to all the harms we've talked about immediately," end of quote. Amanda Frost, a professor at University of Virginia School of Law, thinks the Supreme Court could be open to addressing the broader issue at some point because judges impose nationwide injunctions too often. Frost said, but birthright citizenship would be a terrible issue on which to do so, adding, quote, "It would create a burden on people at a moment in their lives when they're entering into the labor delivery room, and then you create a patchwork across the United States, incentivizing pregnant women to leave for a state that recognizes birthright citizenship. You think about the chaos that would play out," end of quote. And that's right, it would create chaos. I'm very thankful for the judges that have been fighting Trump. This is beautiful stuff, and it needs to continue. All right, I'm going to very quickly get to our next couple of stories here. We're actually probably not going to have time for these. Alana Durkin-Richard and Lindsay Whitehurst have a story out of Washington. This is also dated March 19th. The Justice Department is resisting a federal judge's demand for more information about flights that took deportees to El Salvador, arguing on Wednesday that the court should end its continued intrusions into the authority of the executive branch. It's the latest development in a showdown between the Trump administration and the judge who temporarily blocked deportations under an 18th century wartime declaration. Donald Trump has called for the judge's impeachment as the Republican escalates his conflict with the judiciary after a series of court setbacks over his executive actions. Boasberg had ordered the Trump administration to answer several questions under seal where the information would not be publicly exposed. There were questions about the plane's takeoff and landing times and the number of people deported under Trump's proclamation. A judge has questioned whether the Trump administration ignored his court order on Saturday to turn around planes with deportees headed for the Central American country, which has agreed to house them in a notorious prison. Those answers have not been given yet, and right now it's time for the judge to send the U.S. Marshals out and start arresting these sons of bitches. Right now. Let me see here. I'm skipping down to another story. Eric Tucker for the Associated Press, dated March 18th out of Washington. The federal judge who ruled against Donald Trump's deportation plans and is now facing calls for his impeachment is no stranger to politically fraught cases, including ones involving the president. In his 14 years on the federal bench, James Jeb Boasberg has resolved secret grand jury disputes that arose during the special counsel investigations into Trump, oversaw improvements after the Trump-Russia investigation and how the Justice Department conducts national security surveillance, and handled his share of sentencing for rioters who stormed the U.S. Capitol on January 6, 2021. Yeah, the traitors that stormed the Capitol. A former homicide prosecutor in the nation's capital who played basketball at Yale University, where he also earned his law degree, Boasberg has cultivated a reputation among colleagues as a principled jurist with bipartisan respect. He was appointed to the federal bench in 2011 by President Barack Obama, but was named a decade earlier to a seat on the D.C. Superior Court by President George W. Bush. So we're going to stop right there, because I have to do one more particular segment.
1: Stop! Hammer time!
0: That's right, it's hammer time. It is time to drop the hammer on the douchebag of the week, and we've got 10 winners for you this week. These are the 10 Democratic senators who voted in favor of the continuing resolution to fund the government for the next 6 months. Here they are: Chuck Schumer of New York, Gary Peters of Michigan, John Fetterman of Pennsylvania, Catherine Cortez Masto of Nevada, Dick Durbin of Illinois, Brian Schatz of Hawaii, Maggie Hassan of New Hampshire, Kirsten Gillibrand of New York, Gene Shaheen of New Hampshire, and Independent Senator Angus King of Maine, who caucuses with the Democrats. So, to these 10 traitors, we have this message for you.
2: Don't be a douchebag!
0: Yeah, you got that right. All 10 of you need to stop being douchebags and stop screwing over the people of this country that pay your salary. That's the people of this country. We the people. Not we the billionaires. Not we the rich. It's we the people. That's everybody. Especially the people who are downtrodden. And that's a lot of us. That's a hell of a lot more of us than there are of millionaires and billionaires across this country. And I tell you what, I'm wrapping up this segment here right now. I want to thank everybody who has listened to Southpaws for nearly 13 years. I also want to thank the radio stations that have aired our broadcasts. KCEI in Taos, New Mexico has been with us for a very long time. KEPJ in San Antonio, Texas has been with us off and on for several years. KZGM in Kabul, Missouri carried us for many, many years. WGRN Low Power FM has carried us within the last few months, and we're very appreciative of that. Plus, there are several other Pacifica affiliates. Global Community Radio Channel 1 has carried us on Saturday nights at 11 o'clock for a very long time. And several other Pacifica affiliates have carried us without notifying us who they are. So to you stations that have carried us for these years, I have two words for you. Thank you. The reason why I'm thanking you right now is because this is going to be the end of a weekly episode of Southpaws. I am burned out. I warned people 2 or 3 years ago that I would get burned out doing this show by myself. And it's finally happened under Donald Trump. I can't do this anymore. My mom needs me. She's 87 years old, just turned 87 on March 19th. She needs me a lot worse than the listeners do. And I have to take care of her first. Family comes first around here. So this is going to be the last weekly episode of Southpaws. I have not determined whether I'm going to do this as a monthly podcast, whether I'm going to do this as a special every so often when I have a special guest co-host. I'm not really sure if this is the end of Southpaws. But I can tell you what I'm going to do. Southpaws is going to stay up on the internet, on our podcast platforms, on Apple Podcasts, on Spreaker, on Podcast Addict, Podvine, Pandora. That's where we're going to keep all of our previous episodes starting at about 2018 or 2019 are all up on our web streams, on our podcast streams. I want to thank everybody who's been a part of Southpaws. Jim Gerner, Joe Elder, April Crow, Jim Chase, Stan Ward, Katie Steele, and most importantly, my longtime co-host, the one that I specifically sought out to co-host this show back in 2015, Jack Prince. Jack, I think, was surprised that I sought him out to do this very show. But I wanted somebody that had a progressive streak through them. And Jack Prince is through and through an actual progressive. And somebody else who's been a progressive on the show that has been one of my favorite part-time co-hosts, comes on occasionally, has been Katie J. And if Katie ever decides that she wants to do the show, we'll do a special podcast. Like I said, I'm not sure if this is going to continue as a monthly podcast or quarterly or just special occasions or what. But I want to thank each and every one of you who have listened to this show, who have sent messages to me. Thank you very much for making us part of your day, part of your week. It gives us great pleasure to do it. That's going to be it for this week. We'll be back sometime soon, maybe. I'm Darren Gibson. For our announcer, Kristen Cook, please support independent media, the First Amendment, and a woman's right to choose.
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0: Welcome to this edition of When the Biomass Hits the Wind Turbine, a discussion of sustainable living and what that means to you and me. I'm Jay Warmke.
1: I'm Annie Warmke.
0: You are indeed. And today we're going to talk about socially conscious investment, or every dollar you spend is a vote. And we're pleased to be joined by Michelle Wilson. She's a financial planner with Athens Impact Socially Responsible Investments. Did I kind of sort of get that?
1: She's actually the owner.
0: Oh, well, okay. There you go. I'm not only a planner, I'm the owner. So, Michelle, welcome aboard.
2: Thank you, Jay.
0: All right, great. So I think we're going to jump in and just kind of first off get what do you do? You know, what kind of stuff do you do?
2: Well, so I do the same thing all other financial advisors do. I think not everybody realizes that, because pretty much all I talk about is socially responsible investments. But the one place that really deviates in what I do from other financial planners is I focus very much on my clients' values, and we fill out a values questionnaire, and I make sure that they're not investing in things that they wouldn't believe in. So, I mean, it would be crazy to think about an environmental activist putting money into fossil fuels and things that they are fighting against in their everyday life. And so I help them not do that. I help them put money in companies that they agree with. And everybody has their own set of values, so we have questionnaires to figure out what those things are for people.
1: So in doing that, how can you determine the truth of a company versus greenwashing kind of situation?
2: You know, I looked at your webpage and I noticed you had a podcast on greenwashing, which I thought was great. The Wall Street Journal actually just came out with an article

0: on that yesterday, and I put it on my Facebook page because it's something I feel like a lot of people are not aware of,
1: Well,
0: and it's
1: we regularly scoop
0: much more
1: the Wall
0: prevalent
1: Street
0: now than
1: Journal.
0: it used to be. Well, there you go. Yeah, it's much more prevalent now than it used to be because socially responsible investments is a really quickly growing industry, so everybody wants to jump in and act like they're part of it. So I have been studying this for quite a while, and I have a certification in it to help me, figure out the differences. But a big thing is when I'm looking at an investment product that says it's socially responsible, I look at how do they decide that? What is the methodology? And there's a lot of funds out there now. There didn't used to be, but now there's a lot that are screening for environmental issues, social issues, and governance issues. So, environmental issues, that's kind of obvious. Social issues, as you know, like worker pay, women on boards, things like that. And then the governance is how they run their company, how transparent they are, how much they pay their CEO compared to their workers. Whether or not shareholders can vote, things like that. And even that, when an investment says that it is screened for ESG, which is the short term for that, sometimes they'll choose the top 80% of companies, and sometimes they'll choose the top 50% of companies, and sometimes the top 10% of companies. So there's a wide variation, even in things that say they have that general screening of ESG. With my investment portfolios, that's the first step is ESG screening, and then we do screening on top of that based on specific values. So I can talk a little bit more about that, but I mean we can get real specific with the values, and I can get a little bit more into that as we talk about it. But generally, ESG screening is like where I start.
1: Well, I
0: And you were
1: know.
0: talking about greenwashing, so. Let me just real quickly, greenwashing. One of the examples that I see, and I'm not saying that this company is greenwashing, I really have to be careful about mentioning specific companies, but what I will say is that Walmart often appears in ESG portfolios. And the reason
1: Seriously?
0: they appear in ESG portfolios, yes, because they have some water commitments, they move into areas that other companies wouldn't move into and hire people. So you have to be real, ideally you want to be able to go in and pull companies out that you don't agree with when you have them in your portfolio, because even when you use ESG screening, and even if you use a pretty strict criteria, sometimes you'll end up with companies in there that you don't necessarily want in your portfolio. So
1: I know years
0: that's kind of touching on greenwashing,
1: yeah.
0: but
1: Well, years ago when I was running women's funds, all of our investments were in socially responsible companies. And in those days, there were only a couple
0: nice.
1: of different companies that did what you called the screening. And it was like a template that was laid down. And I wondered if you could talk a little bit more about how that works. So if you're working with you or someone else, what does screening mean?
0: So screening means you're looking at a set of parameters and picking out the companies in each sector that are doing better than others in that same sector. So you're not going to compare a small company who maybe is not able to do as many things to a large company who can have more, like they can buy a wind farm. You can't compare those two, but you'll compare companies within sectors. So like I said, you start with environmental, social, and governance. But when we talk about screening, you can say things like, I don't want to have any weapons in my portfolio. Or I want to invest in companies that have good LGBT policies. And we can get really in the weeds now, so I'm going to go ahead and talk about this because this is something I'm excited about, so I can't help it. We can get down to, getting out of companies that divest in pipelines on indigenous lands. We can put money into companies that support animal welfare or companies that are good for your heart health. We can get really, really detailed. One of my favorite screens is investing in companies that have an ethical supply chain. So that means not only is the company making good decisions, but they're looking all the way down, everybody that they're using as part of their supply chain, and making sure that they are also making ethical decisions and meeting the same parameters that that company is setting for themselves. Having climate commitments, things like that, having commitments to diversity, all of those things factor in to screens. And there are different kinds of screens. So I've talked about just a few of them, but there are negative screens and there are positive screens. And negative screens are things where you say, like, I don't want weapons in my portfolio. I don't want fossil fuels in my portfolio. And these are things where you're taking companies out. And then positive screens are where you're saying, you know, I want companies that have good policies to advance women. So you add companies in to positive screens. I want to invest in companies that have strong policies around supporting refugees and hiring them, and you add those companies into your portfolio. So I think a good blend of those two things is usually a good idea in building a good sustainable portfolio for most people. You don't just want to take companies out, you also want to add them in, that the ones in that are doing well.
1: How do you see the risk taking? Because I know one of the things in financial planning is determining the amount of risk that that a person's willing to take with their investment. And so how do you see that laying down over mm-hmm. a lot of these companies that are doing a good job of being more sustainable in their practices and treatments of people?
0: Well, the good news is that sustainable investing actually makes that better. There have been a lot of studies that have been done around sustainable investing, and they've compared sustainable investing to regular investing, and they have found that the risk-adjusted returns, the way that it's usually worded is, are at least as good as what your regular portfolio is. And it's because companies that have general policies that are doing well, that they are less likely to have lawsuits, they're less likely to have they're less likely to have environmental disasters because they have safety protocols in place. They're less likely to have legal issues because they've already made the policies that are stricter than the laws. So they are considered less risky when they have a really good ESG score. So much so that's one of the reasons that it's kind of taken off in the industry, is because money managers that are traditional money managers are starting to look at ESG screening in their portfolios to reduce risk. So this is absolutely a way to reduce risk in portfolios. That said, I would say that most of the screening I've been talking about is much easier to do with stocks than it is with bonds. So people would still come in with the same risk tolerance that they have in any other investment portfolio, and you would split your portfolio up between stocks and bonds, and that part would stay the same. The stock portion is usually going to be able to have better screening than the bond portion. The bond portion is going to be a little bit more general.
1: So how does accumulation of wealth benefit human life? That's the deep question I've been thinking about a lot. I think I said some smart remark once when I met you, we were at a fundraiser, and I said, mm-hmm. I don't really believe in this. And it really is, because I'm unsure about how it really benefits human life.
2: She's gonna stick a dagger
1: in
2: your whole world concept.
1: No, I'm not. I'm asking you.
0: Not at all.
1: I trust that you, I've asked other people and then I stopped asking, but I feel like you, of all the people I know, would have a reasonable response to that question in some form or fashion.
2: Yeah, as a tag on that, I mean, one of the things I keep thinking about is most indigenous societies would look at mm-hmm. someone who has everything they need and still wants more as mentally ill. So, you know, this mm-hmm. is what we aspire to.
1: What, to be mentally ill?
2: Well, apparently, yeah.
1: Well, I wasn't going there, Michelle. This is a question I think about.
0: Well, let me just say, this is not a new concept for me, and it's not for any of my clients, I would say. I have probably an inordinate amount of clients that come into my office and say things like, man, I'm trying to figure out like how much to save and how much to give away. And is it fair for me to save more than I give away? And how much, you know, how much should I give away? I get a lot of that. I get a lot of people who they're trying to decide how much to invest in a farm versus how much to invest for retirement. And then do they need retirement? And first of all, I would say that, the answer to that's different for every person. If they want to go buy a sustainable farm because that's how they want to retire and that's how they want to live, well, then they really don't need a lot of money to accomplish the things they want to do, right? But if their drive is out of fear that the economy is going to collapse and the government's going to collapse and they're scared, then which there's a lot of emotions around money. So I always try to like figure out like what's the driver in this conversation. Then obviously we talk about the fear and maybe prepare for retirement and prepare for an apocalypse. But yeah, for me, I would say the driver in doing this, and this is where I think it really comes down to, is because I feel like we can affect societal change with connecting social issues with money. Because I'm extremely cynical. I think that corporations have a huge impact on the government and policy and culture. And if we can connect value for companies and money, you know, to them, to social issues, and we say, okay, we're going to buy your stuff because you're doing these good things, then I believe we can affect societal change. So to me, that side of it is important for why to do it socially responsibly. As far as investing, I think it's really important to do an analysis of how much do you actually need in retirement. There's no reason to just save to save. And I've had this conversation with many people. Like, what do you want to do? How much is it going to cost? And if that means you're saving to start a business, or that means you want to be able to retire and spend time with your grandkids, whatever it is, save for that. I'm not suggesting people just try to save for no reason. I've seen people who are miserable and who don't even have the things they need now because they're trying to save everything, and that's not a way to live either. But okay, I would say a lot of my clients do balance saving and giving.
2: Okay, Michelle, we're going to embrace your inner skeptic and get into the entire anti-government mindset
1: here.
2: But I'll interrupt you here to let everybody know that you are listening to When the Biomass Hits the Wind Turbine with Jan Annie Warmke, reminding you it is indeed the end of the world as we know it.
1: And thank God.
2: Thank God. And today we're joined by Michelle Wilson. She is a financial planner and owner of Athens Impact Socially Responsible Investments. And we're talking about how to change the world.
1: That's right.
2: Every dollar you spend is a vote. Every dollar you invest is a vote.
1: Yeah.
2: So let's vote with our money. And Michelle is telling us how to do that while dealing with a system that is at its heart corrupted by corporate influence.
1: Yeah, and heartless. So
2: that's exactly what you just said, Michelle, right? And I'm not putting words in your mouth at all here.
1: So one of the things that I admire about you, Michelle, is that you have, you march your value system right out there, and it eliminates the sort of BS that people have. You know, it's like, hey, if you don't support diversity, if you don't support LGBTQ or women or whatever, then I'm not your financial planner. You don't say that, but you say who you are up front. And I've always admired that. So I was wondering if you could talk a little bit about your personal focus on these diverse groups and as the government calls them, underserved groups, and what your motivation is with them being, you know, a focus for your client base.
0: Absolutely. Absolutely. I would say most of my clients are actually environmental activists, which is wonderful, but that was not my motivation for getting into the industry. I have been an LGBT rights advocate most of my adult life, and just recently I helped start the first LGBT fellowship in Rotary International, because, you know, I want to be in a place where I feel like I can make a difference. And Rotary is an organization of over 1 million people, and they did not have an LGBT group yet. So I'm the current president and one of the founding members, and I'm really excited about it because I was able to influence some national decisions and statements that Rotary made recently that were a response to some discriminatory things that happened in another country. So I feel like there's still room in so many areas to make a difference. We just have to find that spot. It, you know, after gay marriage became legal, it was so easy to just kind of back up and be like, oh, okay, I have to find something else. But no, there's still pockets where there's a lot of work to be done.
1: Yeah.
0: And I was real excited when I found this industry because it was a way to kind of bring together my inner activist and my experience in the financial sector and do something that I thought would make a difference.
1: That's great and brave. So well done you. And I did see that you had done that with the Rotary, and I think that's really brave. So so I'm wondering if I wanted to donate to a nonprofit group, should I take the posture of looking at how do they invest their money? Where do they bank? You know,
0: absolutely.
1: Do they make those values? So how would I go about that?
0: So first of all, that should be public. They should be able to say, hey, these are our investment policy statements. And there should be a statement in there about how they do their sustainable investing. And it should be more than a paragraph. It should be, you know, we have this system. We do have this layer of it and this layer of it. Maybe they have a committee that looks over it and helps design it. I know as a recent member of the Unitarian Church in Marietta, the international organization there, they have a regular investment committee and a socially responsible committee that meets separately, and then they get together to compare notes. So, you know, I feel like any good charity that you're going to be able to give money, that you're going to give money to, should have some sort of a process that's pretty, pretty in-depth. And it never ceases to amaze me that there are environmentally focused social nonprofits that invest in fossil fuels and don't do social screening. Absolutely, that's an important question to ask.
1: Yeah.
0: I would even say banking is a little bit interesting because there are arguments for why to use different banks, and there are arguments for why to invest different ways too. But they should be able to have that conversation with you. So you shouldn't just say, okay, they do this, so I'm not gonna use them. You should ask them for their reasoning, and they should have a good answer. And they should have, you know, like I said, a policy around it.
1: Yeah, that's great. So what do you know about socially responsible, and I don't want to put you on the spot here, but I think it does apply on the periphery anyway, about socially responsible companies we would shop with, or tourism or vacation companies, car companies? You know, how can we find out about these companies before spending our money with them without, you know, pestering you and not having you be our investor?
2: So you're basically saying that I don't want to buy stock in a car rental company, but I want to rent a car.
1: Yeah.
2: So how
1: or
2: do
1: I want to buy a car,
2: somebody?
1: or I want to.
0: Right.
1: I'm not going to shop at Walmart. I don't care what they do. I know they're
2: doing.
1: You don't
2: care what their water policy
1: no,
2: is,
1: or
2: right?
1: their or the fact that they're putting solar panels up.
0: right.
1: But I do want to shop. You know, like, and I don't shop with Amazon. I absolutely don't. Now, I'm not going to speak for my husband, but for myself, I don't care. I'm going to like search until I find what I need without doing that. But there are other companies, and so I'd like to know, you know, what their policies are, but I don't see how that's accessible most of the time.
0: Yeah, and this is where you have to struggle with greenwashing, because companies will say, you know, they'll have a sustainability page, it'll look really good, and that doesn't necessarily mean they're doing things well. So, you know, for me, I just type it into this very expensive software that I have. That runs across all these different measures, but there's a few things I found that people can use without that kind of software, but it's issue specific, so it's a little bit tougher. So the Human Rights Campaign has a workplace equality shopping guide. PETA has a cruelty-free shopping guide. The Sierra Club has a sustainable purchases guide. There's also, and I looked some of these up because I was trying to have resources for people. Green America has a listing of green companies. My only problem with that one is the company has to apply to pay and be in the listing. But still, if they're in the listing, you know, they might be green. B corporations, if they're in that listing, they absolutely are green because there's an extensive process to qualify as a B corporation and they do audits. So B corporations, in my experience, they're a little bit expensive compared to some other ones, but they're doing a lot of other work. So I would definitely shop B corporations if you can.
2: Well, could you explain exactly what a B corporation is for folks?
0: Sure. It's, you know, the best way to say it is it's like a certification process. So as a company, I would go on there and I would say, you know, these are the purchases that I've made. These are my policies. This is how I make my decisions. This is what I do as a business. These are my recycling policies. And then they have a scoring system. And most, you know, companies don't just get approved easily. There's not a lot of companies that are B corporations. I would say a lot of them are food companies. But you can see if you go to the grocery store, sometimes there'll be a little B that's circled on the label. And if you see that, you should pick that product versus the one next to it. So that's one nice thing is they just have a little symbol you can see. And I do have one more site. I don't know if that was a good enough answer for B corporations, but you can look up B Corp and it has a listing online. MSCI is a investment rating company, and in an effort to be more transparent, they have taken some of their proprietary information that was very expensive and made it public. So if you Google MSCI company scores, you can type in any company ticker, and they will give you the ESG rating of that company. And they explain to you how they come up with the rating. Now, it doesn't break it down to, are they stronger environmental, are they stronger transparent, but you at least get a score, and you can see, you know, are they a AAA company or are they a C company? So if you're just, you know, deciding where to work or some sort of important decision like that, you might want to go to the MSCI corporate rating scale and see how the company rates.
1: Yeah, that sounds like a great tool. The one thing that I'm interested in is, and I tried getting this started in Marietta, and I think we'll maybe have some movement, but I wanted Marietta to create a tourism designation. So there would be some kind of a, you know, a list of things that tourism sites would need to comply with, and then they would get a designation. And I thought that could be a really great money generating system for somebody, a nonprofit or a small business person. So that those of us who really would like to know about not just tourism, but other businesses that are local, that there could be some kind of rating. So we could go to a website like MSCI and look up, are they on there? And that's who we're going to shop with. That's who we're going to take our vacation with. That's who we're going to buy the car from. And I know there's some of that out there, but I haven't seen it in Ohio.
0: Yeah, I think that would be great to do locally because, I mean, the things I'm talking about basically list really large companies that are publicly traded. So to have some sort of a resource for that for small local companies, I think would be amazing. And, you know, it would be interesting if you had a customer rating aspect to it. So you could not only see this is the rating that they received, but this is what people say, you know, their experiences when they've been there.
1: Yeah.
0: That would
1: Although
0: be neat.
1: Sometimes that can be kind of not accurate, but mostly I think people, especially around this issue, are going to want to do the right thing to support local business. Yeah. I wish I could get somebody interested in doing it.
2: Well, we'll call it the Green Yelp.
1: The Green Yelp.
2: Green Yelp project.
0: There you go.
2: All right. Well, I'm going to have to interrupt the conversation here. I want to Thank you, Michelle from Michelle Wilson from Athens Impact Socially Responsible Investments for joining us. You've been listening to When the Biomass Hits the Wind Turbine with Jay and Annie Warmke. We want to thank our always sustainable producer, Adam Rich, and we want to thank you for spending just a little bit of time with us. And as your grandmother hopefully told you, the secret to a happy and sustainable life is?
1: I don't know. She said, eat your vegetables, be nice to others, and
2: clean up your own mess.
1: Vote with your dollars.
2: Vote with your dollars, yes. Okay, well, till next time. Bye-bye.

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From Pacifica Radio in San Francisco, this is Flashpoints. I'm Dennis Bernstein with Miguel Gabriel-Molina. Today on the show, a Greek palace tracking Trump as the criminal in chief gets ready to cripple and fling a wrench into the upcoming midterm elections. What will be going on there? Also, Culture Clash founder and award-winning playwright Richard Montoya keeping track of ICE in L.A. and keeping the people, helping to keep the people safe. He'll be with myself and Miguel Gabriel-Molina, and we have a lot to talk about in terms of ICE and the way in which people are rising up to resist. All this and more coming up straight ahead. Stay tuned.

0: 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My name is Dennis Bernstein. This is your daily investigative news magazine. We come to you every weekday from 5 to 6 over the Pacifica Radio Network. And these days, every so often, we get a visit from our good friend Greg Pallast. We, for many years, have been tracking his work in terms of defending your elections, trying to make them free and fair. Greg Pallast, it looks like the president is determined to throw up, undermine the upcoming midterm elections. He gave an interesting speech last night. How are you tracking this? What do we need to know? Can he screw up the flow? Will he seize? Can he go and seize certain election results in certain cities, like, for instance, Atlanta, where he says his 2020 election was stolen?
1: Oh, my God. Yes. Well, first of all, he owns the voting cops, that is the Justice Department.